0: activities that were important to them, and being able to explain to them that that's a really normal experience when you're reaching that point in your life, and acknowledging that fear and that sense of loss that they're going through, and that sense of grief that they're already going through and the family are going through. So I think a lot of the emotional support we offer people is, again, just that forum to be open and talking about what's going on.
1: Yeah.
0: And encourage them to access support. So if we pick up that actually the main reason, that if it appears to be the main reason someone's got to that point is because of a straightforward problem that might be resolved by talking to their GP or accessing a counsellor or support from the hospice, we would encourage people to look for that support. And we need to be sure when we're doing a competency assessment that they have, that they're support. Aware of what their options are.
1: Yeah.
0: So you can't think, it's really sad if someone gets to the point they think this is my only option and haven't even engaged with the palliative care services there or spoken to the family about that sense of impact it's going to have on them. So.
1: And it's really interesting, isn't it, too, because one of my first experiences was with assisted dying, and I was the doula, and as well as I also got to facilitate his funeral afterwards. So I met him prior, which was a really interesting dynamic. And he was so grateful for the assisted dying being an option for him, because he was a very proud, stoic man.
0: Yes.
1: And he could think of nothing worse than his family, his words, not mine, wiping his butt. Like, he was like, totally. I just can't cope with that. Like, I've worked all my life. This is not. So he was empowered by it, really.
0: Yes.
1: Which I find that dynamic. I thought he was incredibly brave myself, but that was his belief systems, and that was what was important. And I was just so grateful to get to experience all of that on that level.
0: Yeah. I think that you use a really good word there, which is bravery. And I think that by the time someone has got the bravery to go to their doctor and say, I want to talk about assisted dying, that takes a lot of courage. And to bring it up with your family takes a lot of courage.
1: Definitely.
0: And actually, I think by the time people have got to that point, they've already very much made up their mind about what they want to happen.
1: And quality of life as well, too, right?
0: Exactly. They're just they're making it very clear that it's not time, it's quality that's important to them. It's about living, not just existing. And those are, I think, that's the reason I do this, is to try and help those people at that point in their life when they realise that... That's where they need to take things,
1: and that's how we honour them, by validating their wishes and honouring what's important to them, right? Because for some people that's incredibly important. So what are some of the potential risks and complications associated with assisted dying, and how are they managed to ensure that the patient's comfort and dignity is honoured?
0: Tricky question.
1: Yeah, it is. So I've loaded you up with some hard ones, James. I'm sorry.
0: So from the point of view of, talking about sort of the...
1: How do we keep them comfortable? How do you...
0: I would say, I'm not trying to be evangelical or a zealot about assisted dying, but the risks of that not being a comfortable death are incredibly low.
1: Yeah.
0: I think people who access assisted dying will have a comfortable death.
1: Correct.
0: There can be problems around having to put intravenous lines in people, and that can sometimes be challenging, particularly people who've gone through chemotherapy and have had a lot of problems with needles before, but we're experienced clinicians. I don't think the complication risk is around, and again, this is the topic really, is around the grief. And I'm pretty careful about making it explicit to family. So I'll go back a step, and I'll sorry if that's okay.
1: Of course.
0: When someone accesses assisted dying, they're very much doing it, they're in charge, they're the captain of that ship, and they don't have to involve anyone else. But we always obviously try and encourage them to involve their family and loved ones in the conversations. And we always like to have met and talked through things with the family alongside the person accessing assisted dying. And there's a particular step in the process where we set a date and a

0: time with the individual, which is a pretty confronting interaction, particularly for family, when they hear from the person that their loved one give them a day and a time that they're intending on dying, where they're going to be, who they want there. And that's great for the person. They've got total control.
1: Total power.
0: And but for family, it's a bit of a mind. I can't use the right word there, but it does the head in a little
1: bit. Yeah, well, and it throws them into anxiety, doesn't it? Because they're like inevitably living for that date, worried about it, fear.
0: Yeah.
1: And usually the patient's at peace with it, I've found, too.
0: Yeah, they're just waiting.
1: Yeah, they're like, we've had a great life, you know. We don't want to suffer anymore.
0: No. So I'm very careful about family at that point and explaining to them about how confronting it might feel, and again making them realize that that's okay, and being comfortable with that uncomfortable situation, and helping them realize that this is what that person wants, their loved one wants, but also giving them a heads up around how their grief might feel, and how it might feel different. And one of the things that is very recognised in assisted dying is it doesn't do away with grief at all.
1: No, it's not. You don't.
0: And often, actually, it just changes how the grief can look.
1: Yeah.
0: It can bring it forward a bit because people are already sort of working towards that time and they're already processing some of the steps of through their grief. But afterwards, and so some people suggest that that initial impact straight after death is maybe less in people who are going through assisted dying, so that initial few weeks might be more manageable. But one of the challenges that families face is the veil of secrecy somewhat, and just the unrelatableness for some people that about assisted dying. So they just don't have, again, the same language that people might use, or understanding, and hopefully that will change over time as assisted dying just becomes a more normal part of end of life care. But it still can be difficult. So I think that's probably the main complication from assisted dying is how families process. But with support and talking and mourning and preparation, but that can work.
1: And I mean, would you encourage that families seek some more support, like some counselling, some grief support, and things like that too? I mean, grief is no easy road anyway, right?
0: It isn't. And again, I think I'm sure you've gone through this with a lot of your other people who've been on your program, that grief is experienced differently by different people, and different people will have different ways of coping. So as I said early on, I like my solitude. I process things alone. And I'm very comfortable with that. I've spent a long time working through ways of dealing with things, but I need the backup of other people around me during those difficult times as well. And I think, so there's no one set recipe for dealing with grief. And making sure people are aware that there are people out there that can help. So the assisted dying service itself doesn't have a grief support counsellor, which is a shame. And I think we would, as practitioners, would really like to see.
1: Yeah, of course.
0: Being able to access people into that. We have clinical advisors who support the patients and family through the initial assessment process. And they will, as long as it's okay with the family, they will make contact with the family after a week or two afterwards, to check in that things went okay and make sure that there's no sort of other questions that people had, but also to then direct them to some of the services that are there through the online services or counsellors or GPs. The hospice service, which is underfunded and understaffed, but does have grief counselling services, is often, so most patients who go through assisted dying, at least 80% of people will be under the hospice as well. So they can access the standard sort of bereavement care from that as well.
1: And you kind of have to just go and find your own research with that too, with the system under pressure, eh?
0: You do. And if you've got the funds or the means, you might access other sort of forms of counselling. Yeah. And I think we all know that counselling and psychology support in New Zealand is terribly underfunded.
1: Limited,
0: very limited.
1: But you know what? The only thing guaranteed in life is change. So change could be coming. We could be able to have these support systems and work towards

0: towards that, helping people navigate that journey.
1: There's a lot of people out there advocating for change, and but change is slow. It's always going to be too slow, but it will change.
0: James, I appreciate you so much in what you do, and I thank you so much for your time. I appreciate your knowledge and your insight and your bravery today to come and talk about such a uncomfortable topic, you know, I'm really honoured to have you on the show and just for your honesty as well. So I thank you for that. Yeah. But before you go, what's one question you'd like to leave for a future guest on Grief on Various Degrees, please? Hit them with a hard one, please, James.
1: I know, I might have to, because that one is stuffy. I hope you haven't had this question before, but sometimes I think about the grief that I've experienced in the past and the people I've lost, and I think this is a common thing. You're thinking, what would have been that one last thing I would have liked to say to them or that one last conversation? So I was thinking maybe it would be, if you could have one more conversation with someone who's died, who would it be and what would you talk about? If that's not too difficult, is that
0: I think that's
1: one?
0: Fabulous. No, it's great.
1: Okay.
0: I think it's a really good one. Please follow me on Facebook, Celebrant Alicia, or check out our website at www.grieftopeace.co.nz. 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Till next time, please live your life in full colour, tell your loved ones you love them, and leave no stone unturned. Bless you all, and thank you again for the tune in.
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If you wish to make a formal complaint about something you've heard on Radio Hawke's Bay, then you must send your complaint in writing to the manager at Radio Hawke's Bay, 6 bar 302 Hastings Street North, Hastings, or email kelly@radiohawkesbay.org.nz. 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To find out more about this formal complaints process, go to their website, bsa.govt.nz.

Susie Cato here. Join us for Susie and Friends this weekend. There's a book review. There's some awesome music. La, la, la, la, la, la. For more information, check out susie.co.nz and I'll meet you at the radio this weekend for Susie and Friends.

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1: In Radio Hawke's Bay Community News, Hawke's Bay Hospital has opened a new 28-bed modular ward to help reduce pressure on existing facilities. The addition brings the hospital's total capacity to 381 beds. Health New Zealand says the new inpatient ward, which opened on Monday, connects directly to the main hospital building. And an independent investigation into alleged systemic failures in hospital radiology services has been completed. The review, led by Mike Heron KC, followed a whistleblower's concerns about staffing and technology problems. Health New Zealand says the final report is now with its board, and a summary will be released once governance checks are finished. The inquiry comes after earlier reports of patient harm linked to unsafe processes at Hawke's Bay Hospital. And thanks to our friends at Local Democracy Reporting for the following story. Local Democracy Reporting is local body journalism, co-funded by Radio New Zealand and New Zealand On Air. Thieves are repeatedly stealing trees and shrubs across the Thames Coromandel, costing ratepayers thousands in cleanups. Mayor Peter Revill says taking plants from public spaces, including the Omahu Cemetery, is particularly low, and even donated replacement trees have been stolen. Two kowhai trees were recently taken from Opito Bay, with no guarantee they can be replaced. Revill says the thefts damage community spaces and waste money. Council believes that more than one person is involved and will report every incident to the police.

0: Anyone who sees suspicious activity is urged to call police immediately. An ACT leader, David Seymour, has accused the Green Party of hypocrisy over its economic plan. He says a business owner told him they would leave New Zealand if the Greens' tax policies were introduced. Seymour argues the Greens rely too much on debt and tax, while ACT wants to balance the books without new taxes. He says cutting tax on KiwiSaver returns is the best way to boost growth and create jobs. And five political candidates have debated key issues for Central Hawke's Bay at a public meeting in Waipukurau. The forum at Central Hawke's Bay College covered water storage, methamphetamine harm, infrastructure and regional development. Candidates from Labour, National, ACT, the Greens and TOP outlined their policies, while New Zealand First candidate was absent. The electorate was considered a two-horse race in the 2023 election. And in sport, playing at Park Island's Blue Water Stadium in Napier on Sunday, Napier City Rovers beat Christchurch side and Southern League champions Kashmir Technical 2-1. The Rovers' next game is against Birkenhead United on Sunday. Instant
1: weather. A lovely hot day today with light winds and northwesterlies, a high of 28 and a low of 16. Tomorrow, cloudy with periods of rain in the afternoon, northerlies turning westerly, a high of 21.
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Together on the Air. Your host Bogdana Brodina, and today we're going to continue the hour chain what we started a couple of episodes before. We was talking about peace, let's talking about grief, and today we're going to talk about love. When you hear the word love, what comes to mind? For many of us, the first thoughts may be a romantic relationship, having someone beside us, feelings chosen, wanted, cared for. And when that part of life is missing, changing, or not giving us what we hope to for, it can become easy to think like, where is my love? I've been thinking about this question a lot, not only about romantic relationship, but about all the ways we experience a care, connections, warm and belonging through our lives. Because perhaps love is bigger than the one place where we are used to looking for it. Today, I would like to explore that with you. And I want to start with a very personal moment from my own life. After my divorce, I went through a period when I was emotionally very low. I remember being on the floor and feeling that even basic things required energy I simply didn't have. Getting up, washing my face, brushing the teeth, looking after myself, things that normally take only a few minutes could suddenly feels like a lot. And somewhere during that period, a question came into my mind. How can I expect other people to love me if I can't love myself? I kept thinking about it. I can't give it things to others what we doesn't have, right? And it kind of makes sense to cultivate and, you know, looking it for that inside. We hear love yourself everywhere. It sounds beautiful, but what does it actually mean? Especially when you are struggling. For me, it didn't

begin with something huge transformation and begin with very ordinary things. Getting up and washing my face could become an act of care. Brushing my teeth could mean I still matter to myself. Looking after my body could come from respect rather than obligation. The actions itself were small. The changes was the meaning I get to it. Instead of having to do this, I could think I'm doing this because I care about myself. That was one of the ways my understanding of love began to change. From pressure to care, I still use this idea when making everyday decisions, food or simple, you know, like simple example. There is a difference between telling myself I can't eat that, I should do this, I have to be healthy, and ask what shoes would show care to respect for myself right now. The answer isn't necessarily the same every day. It's basically we create a choice not from we have to, but choice from the I do it because I care, because I feel love to the person I become. My body may need movement. On another day, I may gently need a rest. That what choice would show care and respect for myself could be different. I may choose nutrition food because I want energy rather than because I'm pushing myself for what I eat yesterday. There are also moments when I enjoy something bring pleasure and connections, and that can have place too. This is why I become interested in the energy behind of the choice. Two people can take exactly the same actions for completely different reasons. One may be driving by pressure, another may be moving towards something meaningful. Even this ourself, that motivation can change from day to day. So I started asking myself, what is behind the choice? Not to judge the answer, to understand it. Because understanding can give us clarity, and clarity often makes the next step feel more natural. The more I thought about this, the more I begin noticing how many forms of love are already part of our everyday life. There is the connections between parents and children, the closeness to friendship and romantic partnership. The bond we had can have with our pet animals. They can be warm in a community, pride in something we create, or deep connections with work that means something to us. Music can touch something inside us. Nature can bring a feeling that's difficult to put into words. A familiar place can make us feel safe. Someone remembering a smell details about or, make us feel seen just to, observe these things what we buy or take it from love and joy. And our relationship with ourselves belongs in this conversation as well. There is experience around, identical. They don't need to be. That's actually one of the things I found beautiful about the love. It has different colors, different expressions, different place in our life. Perhaps there are moments when we say, I don't have a love, when that really means it's I don't have this particular kind of love I'm looking for. There is no quite the same things, And recognizing the difference doesn't dismiss that we're missing something. We can still want a parent, we can still miss a partner, we can wish for deep

deeper friendship, we can feel lonely, but recognizing the care that already exists doesn't mean parenting that another needs isn't there. It simply allows both things to be true. I can miss one form of connection and still value the connections I already have. This brings me to relationships. I think this is an interesting area to explore because we all came into relationship with some sort of history. We're learning something about love long before our first romantic relationship. We experienced family, childhood, friendship, loss, safety, or ungrantedly being cared for or of, or perhaps wishing for more care than we received. This experience can influence that we later expect from partner. Without consciously decision, to person may begin looking to their relationship for something they miss it, and perhaps they are long to feel protected. Maybe they feel need reinsurance or approved of it, look it after. Another person may express care very differently. They both people can love each other and still experience, why don't I love my love? They don't love me in the way as I need. This doesn't necessarily mean anyone is doing something wrong. It may be worth become curious about what kind of care we're actually asking for. Where did that need come from? Does my partner understand it? I'm seeing this person as a way or many fraud the expectation I brought with me. Like a lens, like a sunglasses with different colors. We're looking at our partners on friendship and people around from this particular colorful lens. And it's good to be curious. Is it actually what's happened? Or I need to look at it from different perspective. And I'm expecting one relationship to meet everyone emotional needs in my life. You can't, everything could be in one. I don't think romantic love needs to replace family, friendship, community, purpose, or our relationship with ourselves. A partnership can become richer when the two people bring their own identity and into the and continue growing together. Care remains important. Support remains important, but understanding the different roles of relationship have in our lives may take some pressure away from expecting one person to become all other, all aspects in one. There is another side of love that fascinated the enemy, I call it this energy. Think about how much people can do because they care deeply about something. A parent can find strength because the children needs them. Someone can work for years on a creative project because it matters to them. We can travel across the world for people we care about. We can learn, build, change, and begin again. And fear can create power energy as well. It can warm us, protect us, make us react quickly when something inside isn't safe. So I don't want to describe fears as simply bad and love as simply good. Both are part of the being human. But I notice difference in what can happen when fear becomes the main place from which we make decisions. Our intention may become incredibly forced or even avoided something. What if

fall? What if I lose this? What if they leave? What the people thinking about it? How can I make sure this never happens again? When we feel safe and act from care, another set of questions

Yes, yes, that was my last track. Yes, on the subject that we're talking about. Thank you so much. We're talking about love, self-love, healing, and emotional and renewal. I hope we got something at the end of the day, and we need to slow down, pick a few issues that you feel that they are important that for you, and that will help you to continue growing. We now want to transition into something else. I still have 30 minutes before we go.

0: tutte ziente ci bobo. 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
1: Yes, when you hear this sound, my dear listeners, we have spent a time reflecting, on love, self-love, healing, and the importance of building healthy relationships. But Face of Africa is about many things that connect our communities, and sport, certainly sport is important.

football or soccer is made of us, quality in New Zealand, and is a special place in African life. From neighborhood pitches to packed stadiums, from passion of the supporters to the pride of national colors, football brings people together across generations, languages, and borders.

And that means it is time to change the pace a little. We are moving from matters of the heart to matters on the beach and on the track and on the road. It is time for Soccer Africa, where we turn our attention to African football, our teams, and also soccer, also athletics, our players, our competitions, and the stories that make the beautiful game such an important part of our continent's sporting identity. Who is making the headlines? Which teams are performing? What are the latest talking points in the African football?

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Streaming live at www.radiohawksbay.org.nz. And I'm Dr. Oliver. And this has been the Lover's Lounge, where music meets reflection, where we make room for love, healing, hope, and tell the African story. So we're moving on to soccer and athletics.

And the story that is here, I'm starting with athletics. Athletics, the goat, Kip Eliud Kipchoge in Australia, is remarkable. On Sunday, 11 October 2026, the 41-year-old Kenyan marathon legend won the Melbourne Marathon, setting a new course record and ending a 3-year wait for another marathon victory. What really happened in Melbourne? He won in 2 hours 9 minutes and 10 seconds. Kipchoge ran the full 42.2 kilometers, breaking the previous Melbourne Marathon of course record by 2 seconds. He pulled away from his rivals during the final 10 kilometers and finished ahead of Australia's Thomas Dokonto, who ran in 2 hours 10 minutes and 35 seconds. And what a beautiful story from an African man. This is what we're talking about. And I am always telling you, we celebrate Africa, we celebrate the African stories. He celebrated with the crowd after finishing. He spent more than half an hour greeting and celebrating with fans at Melbourne Cricket Ground. Yes, what a spectacle. He even slowed to wave to spectators on his way to finish. What a story, what an African story. Yeah. Another aspect inside cricket with Glenn Maxwell. During his visit in Kipchoge, met Australian cricket star Glenn Maxwell at the MCG and received a cricket lesson. It was part of his effort to connect with Australia's sporting community. Kipchoge made it clear that he does not consider himself finished as an elite athlete. He said he believes his body is still peaking, that he can compete with younger generation. He also praised the Melbourne sporting culture and the enthusiastic crowd. And why was this victory important for Kipchoge S and Africa? His first marathon victory since 2023, a significant return to winning at the age of 41. His 17th career marathon victory, according to Reuters. Part of his 7-continent world tour, Melbourne was the third stop in his project to run

on every continent, including Antarctica. One other incident occurred in Melbourne on race morning. A woman was reportedly struck by a car, near Finders Station, close to the marathon route. She was taken to the hospital. The report I found did not establish a subsequent condition. Oh. So my takeaway, from Kipchoge's story is a reminder that age does not automatically end athletic ambition. However, his performance reflects years of light training. So the lesson is to keep pursuing your own running goals, your own training goals, while respecting recovery consistency and body. This is another African story.

0: making me nervous.
1: And now I move on to the beautiful game of the world, that is soccer. I move on to soccer. There's a big story in the race among African women's national teams to qualify for the Los Angeles 2028 Olympic Games. The second round of the CAF qualifiers is taking place in October 2026, with teams playing home and away matches to advance towards the final. Two Olympic places allocated to African teams. The first leg has already produced some major talking points. Kenya's 11-0 victory over Seychelles, South Africa's 4-0 win over Madagascar, and Malawi's 7-0 victory over Zimbabwe. So the major results, talking points: Zimbabwe's mighty Warriors suffer a heavy exit defeat. The Malawian beat Zimbabwe 2-0 in the first leg, then won the return match 7-0 in Harare, progressing on a 9-0 on aggregate. Temwa Chawinga scored a hat-trick in the second leg, while her sister Tabita also scored. This is one of the biggest stories for Zimbabwe football supporters. And Zambia overturned Uganda's advantage. Uganda won the first leg 2-1, but Zambia came back to win, yes, the match 2-1. Sorry, but Zambia came back to win 4-1 in Ndola, advancing on a 5-3 on aggregate. Barbara Banda scored twice in the return match. Zambia will face Ghana in the next round. South Africa progressed comfortably. Banyana Banyana beat Madagascar 4-0 away and 3-0 in the return leg, advancing on a 7-0 aggregate. Their performance reinforces South Africa's status as one of the continent's established women's football powers.

and Nigeria and Ghana advance. Nigeria beat Comoros 2-0 in the first leg and 5-0 in the return leg, progressing on 7-0 on aggregate. And Ghana also progressed after defeating Mauritius 10-0 on aggregate.

releases that were played also on 12 to 13 October produced the further decisive outcomes. Kenya versus Seychelles, Kenya 11, Seychelles 0. Tanzania versus Botswana, Tanzania 6, Botswana 0. Ten legs, Tanzania 7, Botswana 0. Mali versus Benin, the first leg 6, Mali and Benin 2, the second one 7, 5. Then Senegal versus Tunisia, Senegal 2, Tunisia 0. The next one was also Senegal 3-0. Algeria versus the Central African Republic, Algeria 7, Central African Republic 0. Hey, look at this scoreline. Algeria 15, Central African Republic 0 in one match. Terrible. The next is Cote d'Ivoire versus DR Congo. Cote d'Ivoire 3, DR Congo 1. The other game, Cote d'Ivoire 7, DR Congo 1. Ethiopia versus Rwanda. Ethiopia 1, Rwanda 1. Then the second leg, Ethiopia 2, Rwanda 1. Ethiopia qualified. Then Equatorial Guinea versus Burkina Faso, 1-1 the first leg, the second one 4-2, and Burkina Faso progresses.

So that's all about, yes, about the Olympic journey is still coming and the teams are still playing. So this is part of the report that I bring you, yes, on Soccer Pitch, on the face of Africa this week. Let's also check what has been happening, yes, in the Premier League or in Europe, in most of our players. Let's check about it. Let's make a check before we go.

players and making also a roundup of the African players playing in Europe. The first story, Brian Mbeumo from Cameroon, Manchester United English Premier League. Mbeumo ended a four-game goal drought with a 73-minute goal against Tottenham. United looked set to for victory, but Tottenham equalized in stoppage time for a 1-1 draw. It was Mbeumo's third league goal of the season. The second one, Nicolas Jackson from Senegal, playing for Aston Villa. Jackson scored an equalizer against Brentford. It was

his third goal in five matches, although Villa could not turn his contribution into victory. Then there's Ismail Saibari from Morocco, who plays for Bayern Munich in Bundesliga. Saibari scored Bayern Munich's equalizer against Augsburg in a surprising 2-2 draw. It was his second goal in two matches following his goal in Bayern's 7-0 win over Union. Then there is Terem Mofi of Nigeria. Mofi came off the bench and scored his first Bundesliga goal. Hamburgers against Hoffman. His equalizer helped to set up a 3-2 victory. So this is just a roundabout about what has been happening about African players. Yes, in Europe, this is what we have for now concerning, yes, African soccer. So these performances remind us that African players are not simply participating in Europe. They are scoring important goals, changing matches, and helping their clubs to compete. But the bigger question is, how can African countries use this success of their players abroad to strengthen football development back home? We need better youth academies, strong domestic leagues, qualified coaches, pathways that allow young African talent to develop without losing touch with their communities. That is our European football roundup. Keep following the African star of flying the continent's flag across. I'm Dr. Oliver, and this has been On the Soccer Pitch on Face of Africa, celebrating African talent one match at a time.

Ladies and gentlemen, as we come to the end of tonight's Lover's Lounge, I would like to take a moment to reflect on the journey we have traveled together through music, memories, and conversations about love. Tonight, we have celebrated love in its different forms. We have explored romance, commitment, intimacy, dreams we built around the people we love, and the strength we need to keep going when life does not turn out the way we expected. But as we close, I want to leave you with the four important words: love, self-love, healing, and renewal. First, love. Love is a beautiful experience, but it is not always easy. Relationships come with expectations, misunderstandings, disappointments, sometimes heartbreaks. We may love people who cannot love us in the way we need. We may give so much of ourselves that we forget our own needs, and that brings us to self-love. Self-love is not selfishness. It is recognizing yourself, that your life, your dignity, your peace, your emotional well-being matter too. You can love another person deeply without losing yourself in the process. You can care for someone while maintaining healthy boundaries. You can forgive without accepting repeated mistreatment. Thirdly, healing. Some of us are listening tonight with beautiful smiles, yet carrying pain that nobody knows about. Perhaps it is the pain of a relationship that ended, a promise that was broken, a person who walked away, or years of feeling unappreciated. I want you to remember this. You do not have to pretend you are okay when you are hurting. Give yourself permission to acknowledge the pain, to talk about it, to seek support, and to take time you need to heal. Healing does not mean forgetting everything that happened. Sometimes it means reaching a point where what happened no longer controls how you see yourself or how you approach the future. And finally, emotional renewal. Every new day offers us an opportunity to begin again. We can learn from yesterday without allowing yesterday to imprison tomorrow. We can become wiser in love, more intentional in our choices, and more compassionate towards ourselves and others. If you are in a loving relationship, nurture it. Communicate, listen, appreciate your partner. Never assume that someone knows they are loved simply because you are still together. If you are single, do not regard your life as in

conflict. Your worth is not determined by your relationship status. Continue growing, discovering yourself, and building a life that gives you purpose and joy. And if you are recovering from a heartbreak, please remember that the end of one relationship does not mean the end of your capacity to love or to be loved. My dear listeners, as Dr. Oliver, I want to leave this program with one simple thought. Love others without losing yourself. Forgive where you can. Set boundaries where you must heal. At your own pace, and never stop believing that a better chapter is possible. Thank you for sharing your evening with me on Lover's Lounge here on Face of Africa, Radio Hope Bay. Until we meet again, may your hearts find peace. May your relationships find understanding. And may you always have courage to choose love without abandoning yourself. This is very, very important. So, this is Dr. Oliver signing off. Good night. Stay blessed. Take care of yourselves. And remember, the most meaningful love stories are not only about finding someone special. They are also about becoming whole within ourselves. So, my friends, let me go away. Thank you.

0: 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Love is feminine.
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2: In Radio Hawke's Bay Community News, Hawke's Bay Hospital has opened a new 28-bed modular ward to help reduce pressure on existing facilities. The addition brings the hospital's total capacity to 381 beds. Health New Zealand says the new inpatient ward, which opened on Monday, connects directly to the main hospital building. And an independent investigation into alleged systemic failures in hospital radiology services has been completed. The review, led by Mike Heron KC, followed a whistleblower's concerns about staffing and technology problems. Health New Zealand says the final report is now with its board, and a summary will be released once governance checks are finished. The

0: Inquiry comes after earlier reports of patient harm linked to unsafe processes at Hawke's Bay Hospital. And thanks to our friends at Local Democracy Reporting for the following story. Local Democracy Reporting is local body journalism, co-funded by Radio New Zealand and New Zealand On Air. Thieves are repeatedly stealing trees and shrubs across the Thames Coromandel, costing ratepayers thousands in cleanups. Mayor Peter Revel says taking plants from public spaces, including the Omahu Cemetery, is particularly low, and even donated replacement trees have been stolen. Two Kowhai trees were recently taken from Opito Bay, with no guarantee they can be replaced. Revel says the thefts damage community spaces and waste money. Council believes that more than one person is involved and will report every incident to the police. Anyone who sees suspicious activity is urged to call police immediately. And ACT leader David Seymour has accused the Green Party of hypocrisy over its economic plan. He says a business owner told him they would leave New Zealand if the Greens' tax policies were introduced. Seymour argues the Greens rely too much on debt and tax, while ACT wants to balance the books without new taxes. He says cutting tax on KiwiSaver returns is the best way to boost growth and create jobs. And five political candidates have debated key issues for Central Hawke's Bay at a public meeting in Waipukurau. The forum at Central Hawke's Bay College covered water storage, methamphetamine harm, infrastructure and regional development. Candidates from Labour, National, ACT, the Greens and TOP outlined their policies, while New Zealand's first candidate was absent. The electorate was considered a two-horse race in the 2023 election. And in sport, playing at Park Island's Blue Water Stadium in Napier on Sunday, Napier City Rovers beat Christchurch side and Southern League champions Kashmir Technical 2-1. The Rovers' next game is against Birkenhead United on Sunday.
1: A clear and very warm evening tonight with a low of 16. Tomorrow, cloudy with periods of rain in the afternoon, northerlies turning westerly, a high of 21 and a low of 6. Looking ahead to Friday, a cool day with occasional rain, westerlies turning strong in the morning, a high of 12.
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4: Hello from the 14th largest island in the world, Te Ika I Maui, the North Island of Aotearoa, New Zealand. For the next hour, although your body will be on this land, I will be transporting you across the seas with sweet vibes and sounds from the beautiful Caribbean islands. The Caribbean is a place dear to my heart. I have lived, worked, and traveled around the Caribbean for the past 20 years, and I'm a big fan of its culture, food, people, and music. I'm excited to share with you the music of this region, which always reminds me of tropical breezes, West Indian curries, warm hospitality, and the turquoise Caribbean Sea. The music has deep roots, and you feel it both in your soul and your feet. Island Girl features the rhythm and vibes of reggae, soca, dancehall, calypso, salsa, zouk, and more. Bienvene nan Island Girl Radio. Mwen kontan genyen wala awek mwen jodi a. This week, I bring you beautiful music from Haiti. Last week, we heard a track from the 1970s and the artist group Artis Independent, which means independent artists in Haitian Creole. The group plays in a traditional Haitian troubadour style with influences from American folk music and Brazilian tropicalia. They released two albums, Haiti, Qu'est-ce pour un fait, What is to be Done, in 1975, and Haiti, Cantique de lutte et de rébellion, Songs of Struggle and Rebellion, in 1976. These were both recorded during a difficult time in Haiti, as it was under the repressive dictator regime of Jean-Claude Duvalier. For 29 years, from 1957 until 1986, the country was ruled under the totalitarian hereditary dictatorship of François Papa Doc Duvalier and his son, Jean-Claude Baby Doc Duvalier. I traveled to Haiti in 2012 and spent time in the capital of Port-au-Prince and the central highlands around Hinche. It is a stunning place, full of beautiful mountains and gracious people. I hope that Haiti can find a future that equals its potential. Tonight, I am showcasing how lovely the folk music of the Caribbean can be, and the songs of Artis Independent are simply perfection. We will hear from them over the next hour, sprinkled with a few other songs also from the Haitian folk tradition. Please enjoy the music of beautiful Haiti, or Kounye a tan pri pran plaisir wa a bel musique Haiti a. This song is called Bel Parle, or Speak to Me. by Otis Independent.

Mache.

0: Ordered more than 250 Saudi air raids on Yemen last month, the highest number since 2022, killing at least 66 civilians and injuring 90. For more, we're joined by Helen Lackner, author of several books on Yemen, including Yemen in Crisis, The Road to War, and Yemen, Poverty and Conflict. She's been involved with Yemen for over 50 years and lived there for a total of more than 15 years between the 70s and the 2010s. Her next book on Yemen will be out next year. She's joining us from Oxford, England. Welcome to Democracy Now!, Helen Lackner. Thanks so much for being with us. Do you see what's going on here? Saudi Arabia has been at war with Yemen for over a decade. It's kind of Saudi Arabia's, you know, U.S. war in Vietnam. And talk about who the parties are in Yemen. Who is the internationally recognized government in Yemen that's supported by Saudi Arabia? And who are the Houthis?
1: Well, thank you for inviting me. Do you want me to start with the Houthis or with the government?
0: Your choice.
1: Right. Well, the internationally recognized government is the descendant of what was the government of Yemen until 2014, when the Houthis took over the capital, Sana'a. And since then, the government has been based mainly in principle in Aden, which is a major city on the southern coast, and also some of its main leaders and usually the presidents have been based in Saudi Arabia, in Riyadh, and various other people have been all over the place. The basic issues to do with the internationally recognized government is its failure to operate as a functioning operational government, and in particular of having a united and effective military. Its military are composed of different groups which are largely rival to each other and have different commands, and they have been unable to operate as a single unit. And that is really one of the main reasons why the Houthi offensive last month that took over Mocha and the Bab al-Mandab succeeded so quickly, basically because the people opposing them were far too disorganized. And it's also true that the Houthis are and were still the stronger military element throughout Yemen. So very briefly, to get into who the Houthis are, they are a group that was initially created in the 1990s to oppose the rise of Salafi Muslims in the far north of Yemen. Their heartland is the absolute far north of Yemen, a city called Sa'ada. And they were created, and they are a group of Zaydis. Zaydis are a branch of Shia Muslim, but they're not particularly different from Sunni Muslims in terms of theology. But the Houthis are very much a fundamentalist group, a very extremist group when it comes to their way of ruling and their ambitions. And many people tend to compare them with the Afghani Taliban. And I think that comparison does have some validity. And for people who don't know Yemen well, it will give them an idea of what kind of group they are. They are extremely repressive. They are also very ideologically motivated. They've now for 15 years or longer been educating and enforcing their ideology onto children throughout their school and education system, as well as adults. But certainly we now have a generation of young adults who have known nothing else but Houthi ideology, and at least many of them must be expected to believe them. And I think it's worth pointing out that Houthis now control approximately two-thirds of Yemen's population, if not more. So at least 20 million people are living under their authority. So although they only control about a third of the country's territory geographically, in terms of the population, they control basically two-thirds approximately. So
2: And Helen Lackner, your history in terms of Yemen goes back five decades. Most people are not aware that in the period after Yemen emerged from English protectorate or colonial status, there was actually a socialist government for a period of time in Yemen. Could you talk about that and how it evolved then into a dictatorship and eventually to where we are today?
1: Yeah, well.

0: I'm glad you're interested in the People's Democratic Republic of Yemen, because that's when I first went to live in Yemen, was in order to help build socialism, which certainly sounds a bit, if not comical, certainly sad when we look at the world as it is today. So indeed, you had a socialist regime. I mean, you had two states in Yemen. You had the state that emerged from the British colony, which was the People's Democratic Republic of Yemen, and you had the Yemen Arab Republic with a capital in Sana'a, that was based on, that had previously been the Imamate, and which was a republic largely in name, but basically was a military dictatorship for the vast majority of its period from 1962 until you had Yemeni unification in 1990, when both states united into the Republic of Yemen. And after that time, I think one has to say that the socialist element that had been active in the PDRY really vanished. The party, the Socialist Party, the Yemeni Socialist Party, really got very much weakened, but partly by main civil war that happened in Yemen in 1994, but also very much because it was unable to maintain the support it had had because of the differences between the people who wanted to return to the pre-1990 borders and who basically wanted to separate Yemen back into two states, and those who believed in Yemen as a single state. So I think, you know, in terms of the history of socialism, although I think even today you have people who think or wonder or are interested in what life was like in the days of the socialist period, it's really very much more of an imagination or hoping or thinking. And basically what people are interested in, what people are missing very much, are the basic social welfare and the basic social democratic aspects of that regime, which was the fact that it provided, you know, good health systems, good education systems, basic infrastructure, and basic salaries that people could live on. Not in luxury, but they could live on them. And these things basically vanished largely very rapidly after 1994 and under the Saleh regime, which was, you know, Saleh had been president of the Yemen Arab Republic from 1978 onwards, and he became and stayed president of the Republic of Yemen until he was ousted after the 2011 uprisings, and that also gradually led to basically the civil war that started in 2014. I mean, I don't know if you want me to spend time discussing the 2011 to 2014 period, or if you want to focus more on the current situation.
1: Well, yeah, I'd like to ask specifically in terms of the ability of the Houthis to resist this, the military onslaught of Saudi Arabia. Most people are not aware that Yemen actually has a larger population than Saudi Arabia. What's been the impact of their ability to strike at the Saudis, and especially in terms of the power of Mohammed bin Salman?
0: Yeah, I think it's important to remember that, you know, yes, the Houthis are attacking Saudi Arabia with airstrikes, but there is now actively a real ground war going on within Yemen. And that is a far more relevant and important issue for the Yemenis on a day-to-day basis, because they're now back into a full-scale civil war. And the Saudi intervention is, yes, it is airstrikes, and the Saudis are supporting the government to some extent with material, and also, I suppose, you know, all kinds of other elements of technology, etc. But the fundamental war that's going on now is not a war in Yemen, is not a war with Saudi. It's a war between Yemenis, between the Houthis and the government, and basically what I would call the non-Houthis or the anti-Houthis. So the Saudi element is really, for Yemenis, it's part of the war, but it's not the war. And, you know, the airstrikes at the moment by most Yemenis are considered airstrikes that are supporting them against the Houthis. So the fact that the world attention is focusing on a few airstrikes on Saudi Arabia is not something that is the top priority for Yemen and Yemenis. The top priority for Yemenis is dealing with the Houthi, anti-Houthi war, and the fact that if the, you know, at the

0: after the defeats they suffered in early September, the anti-Houthis have pull themselves together to some extent, and now there is a lot of confrontations going on a daily basis around Taiz, around the Bab al-Mandab, around various other fronts, even in the far north, and around Maghreb and Jouf. And this is, you know, this is an ongoing war, the war that went on from 2015 to 22 and was interrupted for the last 4 years has now basically resumed.
1: And where, Helen Lochner, do you see this going? We have these reports that last month Houthis secretly negotiated with Washington in Oman, saying they wouldn't target U.S. or Israeli ships in the Red Sea, only Saudi ships. And where you see this heading in the future, with President Trump saying he's looking at whether to get involved with this?
0: Well, thank you for bringing this up, because, you know, the basic Houthi slogan, which is shouted and it's known as the scream, you know, is, it starts with death to America, death to Israel, curse upon the Jews. So the number one item is death to America. And the fact that the Houthis have made this deal with Washington, you know, demonstrates that the ideology may be an important element for mobilizing people within Yemen, but it certainly doesn't seem to prevent them from being totally opportunistic when it comes to dealing with the U.S. The reason they've said this, I'm sure, is because the, you know, there was a 52-day air strike, series of air strikes last year in 2025 from March till May from the U.S. against Houthi areas. And although this ended with this apparent agreement between them to cease fire, what it certainly did cause quite a lot of damage to the Houthis. But I think the problem about, you know, you're asking what happens next, I think, unfortunately, I think the war within Yemen, between Yemenis, is going to go on. I'm very sad to say this, and I hope I'm wrong, but my belief, and that of most other people I've heard and spoken to, is that this restarting of the war, renewal of the war, is going to last until one side or the other gets close to winning. And the Saudis are currently supporting the government, and they are really in a very bad dilemma, because they know from previous experience, they did, you know, aerial bombing for 7 years and it got nowhere. Trump did aerial bombing for 52 days and it didn't really go anywhere either. So it's quite clear that and it's been demonstrated elsewhere in the world, that, you know, airstrikes on their own do not win a war.
1: Helen Lochner.
0: And so the situation, the future for the Saudis at this point is they have to either decide to make a deal with the Houthis, which I think is increasingly difficult, even though they almost had such a deal in 2023. But I think the situation between then and now has changed, and particularly with the recent attacks, it would be extremely difficult for them to make a deal with the Houthis or to continue with the war. I mean, I haven't seen anyone who has found a solution for this current situation other than a continuation of, you know, very considerable disasters at the humanitarian level. I'm really glad you mentioned earlier the displaced, and you also remember that the humanitarian situation for Yemenis in general is absolutely disastrous, and people have now suffered 12 years of war and things are getting worse by the day. So, you know, the future is, unfortunately, as far as I can tell, and I hope I'm wrong, is very bleak.
1: Helen Lochner, I want to thank you so much for being with us, author of several books on Yemen, including Yemen in Crisis, The Road to War, and Yemen, Poverty and Conflict. Coming up, the world's richest man, Elon Musk, spends an astonishing $366 million to help Republicans in the midterms. We'll speak to the Oscar-winning filmmaker Alex Gibney about his new film, Musk. Stay with us.

0: Arauco has a sorrow by Mohawk artist Daniel French. This is Democracy Now!, democracynow.org, the War and Peace Report. I'm Amy Goodman with Juan Gonzalez. The world's richest man is pouring hundreds of millions of dollars into the November midterm elections in an effort to help Republicans hold on to their Senate majority. Elon Musk, the world's first trillionaire, has reportedly funneled more than $366 million into Republican groups and his own super PAC, according to the New York Times. That makes him by far the largest known donor to this year's midterms. Musk and President Trump have appeared together at three events over the past 2 weeks, praising one another after a very public falling out last year. And Musk is doing all this while overseeing a sprawling business empire that's benefited enormously from federal contracts. We spend the rest of the hour on a new documentary about Musk and the unprecedented power he's amassed in business, technology, politics, and beyond. The epic, nearly four-hour-long film by Academy Award-winning director Alex Gibney is called simply Musk. Gibney says he set out to answer two fundamental questions. How could Musk amass so much power? And why had we given it to him? This is the film's trailer.
1: What are the odds that we are in base reality? Like, we are in a simulation.
2: Give it up for the greatest capitalist in history! Oh!
3: Elon Musk is one of the most controversial figures in the world. So I decided to make him the subject of my next film. But it soon became clear Elon would not participate.
4: Between what SpaceX has accomplished and what Elon has been saying they will be doing, there is a big leap.
5: Gotta build a city on Mars.
6: When Musk says that the future of humanity is to colonize Mars, he is selling us dreams. That's not happening.
7: We started Tesla. He agreed to be the lead investor. What I learned in that process is there's no legal definition of founder. You could call yourself a founder.
8: Really?
7: Sure.
9: The CEO Performance Award to our founder, Elon Musk.
10: This is a car that lies to you about what it's doing.
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12: Twitter is the place where Elon can tell his side of history.
13: Somebody on Elon's side referred to us as the breeders.
14: There's 14 that are publicly known. The people around Elon believe that there's many more.
15: This is an order creating a department known as Doge.
16: The conflicts of interest are shocking.
17: The SEC, USAID, the FAA, a lot of these agencies are the ones looking at him.
18: He had told me, I can't be president, but I can help Trump beat Biden. I say, I think we're going to win. And he said, I have 10,000 lasers in space. I knew that hours ago. What are his actual motivations? Do we even know this man at all?
10: We have one person who's this chaotic and has this much power. It's completely insane.
0: The documentary traces Musk's early business ventures, the rise of SpaceX and Tesla, the role of government support for his businesses. It also examines Musk's acquisition of Twitter, which he renamed X, his political alliance with Trump, and his role in the Department of Government Efficiency, or DOGE, which eviscerated life-saving federal government programs like USAID. Gibney also examines Musk's ambitions and artificial intelligence, including his company XAI, and the reported integration of its Grok chatbot and other AI models.

0: and to U.S. military networks. For more, we're joined by Alex Gibney, Academy Award-winning director. His new documentary called Simply Musk. Alex's previous films include Enron, The Smartest Guys in the Room, Going Clear, Scientology, and The Prison of Belief, and the Oscar-winning Taxi to the Dark Side. Alex Gibney, welcome back to Democracy Now! Thank you for joining us from Maine. Why don't we start off by talking about the resistance to even getting this film out as it's being released in theaters around the country this week. The Musk empire threatened to sue you. You had platforms saying they wouldn't run the ads. Explain what is at stake right now.
1: Well, even before the movie was premiered at the Venice Film Festival, Elon Musk's lawyer, Alex Spiro, threatened to sue us over something that they claimed was in the documentary, but it wasn't. In terms of the ads, it was really interesting. We produced the trailer you just showed, and then we wanted to run ads for that trailer on YouTube, Facebook, Instagram, TikTok, and X, of course, X. All of those platforms denied our ads. We appealed, they denied again, we appealed again, they denied again. They said that they were political advertisements, and on that basis we were refused the ability to place them there. Then there was an article was written exposing this, and mysteriously YouTube and Meta said, oh gosh, sorry, just a mistake. TikTok still won't run the ads, and X claims they are, but so far as I know, they're not. What it does testify to is this enormous sort of shrinking of political discourse, because these massive platforms, which are controlled by tech oligarchs, are limiting speech.
2: And Alex, what is it that got you to decide to do a film on Musk in the first place?
1: It's a good question. Some people came to me and asked me to do it. This goes back to 2022, long before he had hitched his wagon to Trump. And I wasn't sure I wanted to do it initially, but I was convinced by a friend that it was about 21st century power, and so it was. I just didn't realize how much his economic power was going to fuse with political power at the time I started.
2: What I found especially fascinating in the film is I, like most Americans, assumed that what most people knew originally about Musk was a Tesla. And you tell a different founding story about Tesla than most people are commonly aware of. Could you talk about that and his battle with, Martin Eberhard?
1: Sure. I mean, it's interesting. Most people think that Elon Musk is the founder of Tesla and also the prime inventor of the technology at Tesla. And that just isn't true. He was an investor, not an inventor. The real inventor was a man named Martin Eberhard. He and his partner, Mark Tarpening, founded Tesla. They were the ones who came up with the original technology of the lithium ion battery pack, which is the thing that gives Tesla so much torque. And they also had the original business plan of starting at the high end of the market, and as people began to adopt the car, driving costs down. Musk came in, invested in the company, and after a while they had a falling out, and Musk engineered Martin Eberhard's departure. Eberhard sued for money he thought he was owed, and Musk would only agree to settle the lawsuit if Eberhard agreed to say that Musk was what he wasn't, which was the founder of Tesla.
0: I mean, this is unbelievable.
1: Which I find very interesting. I mean, to go to that.
0: I wanted to interrupt for 1 second because I wanted to go to a clip from your documentary that goes to this, the documentary Musk describing the origins of Tesla.
3: When Musk fired Eberhard, Musk refused to pay him what he claimed he was owed. A lawsuit followed, and it was settled only when Musk was able to claim that he was what he wasn't, a founder of Tesla.
4: What I learned in that process is there's no legal definition of founder. You could call yourself a founder. There's nothing illegal about that.
5: Really?
4: Sure. Why not? Right. You should be. You'd be a good founder. I have with me the incorporation papers for Tesla Motors, and you'll see his name is nowhere on them.
0: So, Alex Gibney, take it from there.

0: It's really astounding.
1: It is astounding. And what's astounding is that Musk would go to such lengths to sort of embrace this lie. And I think there were a number of reasons for that. One is he wants people to know, or he really feels it's important for people to think that he's this polymath, this sort of Leonardo da Vinci-like figure, when in fact what he is a kind of a ruthless businessman with some talents, we should all admit, but not an inventor. And the other thing that's interesting, too, is that when it comes to Silicon Valley, being a founder is what entitles you to all sorts of money, and the ability downstream, even when your company's economic fundamentals don't justify a big valuation, to pitch people on the idea that, don't worry, we may not be making money now, but in the future, you're investing in this man, Elon Musk, who's a genius, he's an inventor, he's all these things, which, of course, he isn't.
0: I wanted to go to the amount of government money, that's taxpayer money, that has gone into all of these businesses, ultimately all of these companies, recognizing that they get involved with the military. He's running what the future of war for Hegseth at the Pentagon now, that's where the biggest bucks are. But go back to the beginning, to how he positioned Tesla and then going into SpaceX and recognizing what would get him the money and what wouldn't.
1: Well, it's interesting because particularly with SpaceX, I mean, Musk has always positioned himself as this kind of freewheeling entrepreneur who did what he did just by the dint of hard work and independence. But, I mean, SpaceX, for almost all of its existence, has been more or less a socialist enterprise. It had one customer, and that's the government of the United States. Tesla benefited early on, particularly under the Obama administration, from a number of loans and subsidies for EVs, and also the state of California helped to subsidize Tesla early on. So Tesla itself as a company would be unimaginable without those subsidies, and never would have made it. The other thing that he's done, particularly at Tesla, is when he ran out of government subsidies and his ability to get money from venture capitalists, there was only one place left to go, and that was the stock market. So he started making increasingly bold, outlandish, and really fictional claims about his company in order to get a high valuation, which is what allowed Tesla to, you know, prosper.
2: And could you talk as well, in the film you go into the various situations where Musk really practically pulled a scam on government, the recharge of the swapping of batteries in Tesla that enabled him to be able to get a hold of all of these EV credits from California. Could you talk about that as well?
1: Sure. I mean, you know, very early on, in order to get this money from the government, he had to engage in a series of elaborate cons. And maybe the first one is the most outlandish and the most interesting. He had this big demonstration where he claimed to solve the essential problem of the EV. And what is that essential problem? It's range. Everybody worries about range, you know, because unlike a gas car, you can't pull into a gas station and juice up your battery. Well, Musk held this big demonstration, which said, oh, yes, you can. We have a thing called a battery swap. And he holds this big demonstration where something strange underneath the chassis of the car happens, and he claims to be swapping out a battery. And that for that, because he did it once, he was able to get an extraordinary subsidy from the government of California. But the thing is, you know, he claimed that he was going to try to do that on a grand scale so that people really could do this. He had one battery swap station. There was a journalist there who observed that it never happened. Nobody ever went in. Well, people tried to go in, but there were no battery swaps, because you have to understand, the battery in a Tesla is 1,000 pounds, okay? And it's usually covered with sealant and stuff like that. And but Musk, you know, sort of gulled the government of California into thinking it could be swapped out like AA batteries.

0: batteries. So it was really an outrageous con.
1: What about the self-driving cars? What you describe here in this documentary, the information that Tesla would not reveal, the number of people who died, explain what took place in the settling of these lawsuits so that information would not come out.
0: I think the thing that we have to understand about Tesla's attempt to develop self-driving cars was that it was always a stock market play, because otherwise you were just an ordinary car company. But for years he was touting his technology, and his technology was basically a camera technology. The cameras in the cars take stock of what's going on around them. It feeds data to the system. AI then, teaches the car how to drive on roads. That's the theory of it, okay? But he also never put in the redundant systems that Waymo has, radar and LiDAR and so forth and so on. So the problem came between the distance of Musk's hype and pitch and what the cars could actually do. There's a famous ad that they ran in 2016 called the Paint It Black ad from the Rolling Stones song that, accompanies it, where you see a car driving itself and says, and it's touted as a technology that in fact exists, but really at the time that technology couldn't tell the difference between a red light and a green light, which is a pretty fundamental issue that you need to sort out for safety in a car. And as a result, as you say, over 60 people lost their lives as a result of autopilot failures. And in the case of many lawsuits, they were able to be settled so that the information about all of this wouldn't come out. There was one very powerful lawsuit brought by a woman who died, who was a pedestrian, who was literally killed by a runaway autopilot Tesla. One of the things that was discovered was that Tesla was effectively hiding evidence from them, which they were able to obtain with the help of a Russian hacker, which showed that Tesla knew very well how and why the car malfunctioned, but they weren't sharing it with investigators. As a result, there was a rather large judgment against Tesla, the first one. And I think, going back to the campaign contributions, if I may, I think that this issue of fraud at, or alleged fraud at Tesla, is one of the investigations that he was facing when he hitched his wagon to Trump. And I strongly believe that one of the reasons he's flooding the political campaigns with so much money now is he wants to avoid investigations in the future.
1: This is a critical point, but I want to go back to your documentary, Musk, featuring rare interviews with people previously in Musk's inner circle, including Ashley St. Clair, the former conservative influencer, mother of one of Musk's kids. She says she was offered a non-disclosure agreement in exchange for financial support, but she chose not to sign it, saying she felt a moral obligation to speak publicly about her experience. Musk has disputed her account of a $40 million offer with $100,000 a month. This is a clip from Musk featuring Ashley St. Clair.
2: If you were to ask someone on the right what they think of Elon, he's a free speech god, and someone on the left, he's just someone who sends hateful tweets and he's lost his mind. Both are very comforting, but both are completely insufficient to the immense amount of power and influence he has.
1: And this is Ashley St. Clair from the trailer for Musk.
2: He had told me, I can't be president, but I can help Trump beat Biden. I say, I think we're going to win. And he said, I have 10,000 lasers in space. I knew that hours ago. What are his actual motivations? Do we even know this man at all?
1: So let's go to who spoke to you, Alex, and who wouldn't speak to you. I mean, Ashley St. Clair would not sign a non-disclosure agreement, and the fear of retribution that others had. And then go to your point that you're making about, I mean, it goes to Doge as well, taking out the very agencies and inspectors that would be investigating him if Democrats win.
0: That's right. So I think that, I mean, look, I talked to hundreds of people, or myself and my team talked to hundreds of people, many people off the record, some on back.

0: background, but it was tremendously hard to get people to come on camera to speak. Over time, we were able to get some key people. Reid Hoffman, you know, who was part of the PayPal mafia, knew Musk early on. Justine Musk, his first wife, Ashley Sinclair, you showed, as well as a number of people involved in the origin of his companies. So it took some doing, but I think there was a tremendous amount of fear that Musk would either sue them out of existence or would launch sort of vitriolic attacks on them on X, which has a kind of ramification, because once you start the rage loop on something like X, all sorts of crazy people come out of the woodwork, and the next thing you know, you're being doxxed or you're being chased. It can be a very scary thing. But some very courageous people were, you know, did come forward, and it was tremendously helpful in order to give dimension to this character. But I do want to, you know, a lot of people have gone to sort of the ideological underpinnings of Musk, and I think to some extent those are overdone. I think he's always behaved in a very pragmatic way. I mean, when he needed money from Barack Obama, he was, you know, liberal. But then when he, you know, in 2024, when he suddenly hitched his wagon to Trump, it seemed like, this is the guy I believe in. It's his ideas that are so important. Well, he was also facing a tremendous number of civil investigations into his companies for abrogating workers' rights, for pollution, for all sorts of other things, and a criminal investigation into possible fraud at Tesla. Now, once Trump is elected, Musk is put in charge of the Department of Government Efficiency, which really had nothing to do with waste, fraud, and abuse. Its two goals, as far as I'm concerned, were, one, to destroy the regulatory state. And he starts first with the agencies that are regulating him. And then the next thing I think that, you know, was a kind of key goal for Doge, for Musk, was the access of federal data, not only classified.
1: A clear and very warm evening tonight with a low of 16. Tomorrow, cloudy with periods of rain in the afternoon, northerlies turning westerly, a high of 21 and a low of 6. Looking ahead to Friday, a cool day with occasional rain, westerlies turning strong in the morning, a high of 12.
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Welcome to Kidnappers Cayley for the 11th of October 2026 with Mitch Park. This program is an hour of instrumental music from a range of soloists and bands, with an emphasis on traditional tunes plus original tunes written in traditional style. On this program, we have Paddy Maloney, Kenny Hall and the Skiffle Symphony, Al Petaway, Ian Hardy, Kilfenora Cayley Band, Mickey Doherty, Aoife Ní Chloichean, Martin McGinley, Counters Creek, The Rude Mechanicals, Catherine Kingcom, Carlos and Tulua. This week we observe the 5th anniversary of the death of Irish whistle player and Uilleann piper Paddy Maloney on the 12th of October 2021. Here we have him leading the Chieftains on their 1977 Island Records LP, The Chieftains Live, playing a couple of traditional reels, The Star of Munster and The Flogging Reel.

Paddy Maloney with the star of Monster and the Floggin' Reel. Fresno, California mandolinist Kenny Hall was born on the 14th of October 1923 and died a few days short of his 90th birthday. Here we have a recording of him from 2002, leading the Skiffle Symphony on fiddle. On their self-published CD All Night Long, this tune is called Mount Shasta Waltz.

Shasta Waltz from Kinney Hall and the Skiffle Symphony. Weaverville, North Carolina guitarist Al Petaway was born on the 17th of October 1952 and died in 2023.

Three. In 1998, the Maggie's Music label released an album of him playing Celtic-style guitar titled Caledon Wood. One of the tracks was a pavane composed by Pierre Attignon and, oddly enough, titled

Al Pettiway playing Pavan. Fiddler Ian Hardy from Nairn in the Scottish Highland region was born in 1952 and died on the 17th of October 2012. In 1986, the Green Tracks label released a CD of his compositions titled A Breath of Fresh Airs. Among those was this medley of hornpipe, strathspey and reel, North to England, Horse Law Chapel and The Black Hag.

That was Ian Hardy playing North to England, Horse Law Chapel and The Black Hag. Stay with Kidnappers Cayley to hear Kilfenora Cayley Band, Mickey Doherty, Aoife Nic Lochlann, Martin McGinley, Frank Reed and Alva Lee Hendron, Countess Creek, The Rude Mechanicals, Catherine Kingcom, Kylos and Tulua. 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Next we have a track from Kilfenora Cayley Band's 1974 Transatlantic LP, Kilfenora Cayley Band. The track we have here is a set of three traditional reels, Connemara Stockings, Jackson's Reel and Tear the Calico.

Kilfenora Kayleigh Band playing Connemara Stockings, Jackson's Reel and Tear the Calico. Here's another track from the 2023 Cairdeas na Fidelary album At Home with Mickey Doherty. Here he plays a tune he called The Highlandman's Knee Buckle, although others know it as Drogheda Lasses, Tom Steele, or Hand Me Down the Tackle.

That was Mickey Doherty playing the Highland Man's Knee Buckle. Here's another Cairgeas na Fidhleoirí album, the fifth in the Fiddle Music of Donegal series. On this track, recorded in 2008, Aoife na Gloichean plays a traditional air, The Gates of Ballyboy, that is, Gafti Ballyboy.

0: koe anō, kā tia ke rā I tēnei.
1: Oh well then, let's end here.
0: He rā anō hoki kai te haramai.
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0: Hai konei rā e te iwi.
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5: Welcome to Grief on Various Degrees. This is episode 12. So, talking about death and dying and grief is critical because it allows us to prepare for an inevitable part of life, fostering healthier coping mechanisms and open conversations can alleviate the fear and the anxiety surrounding these topics. And in enabling individuals to express their wishes for end-of-life care and ensuring their loved ones have their preferences met. Furthermore, discussing grief provides a vital outlet for processing all of the emotions that come with that, validating our experiences and building supportive communities. By breaking down the societal taboos, all the nitty-gritty surrounding these subjects, we create space for honest dialogue, leading to a greater emotional well-being and a more compassionate and understanding of this human experience that we get to explore. Today, we have Dr. James. Good morning, James, and welcome to Grief on Various Degrees. Thank you for joining us.
6: Oh, it's a pleasure, Alicia. Thanks for inviting me.
5: Not a problem. James, our last guest on Grief on Various Degrees left a question for you, and her question is, just to kickstart our conversation today, what is the most important thing about life?
6: Yeah, well, that is a tricky one. I think about that quite a lot because I ask patients that quite regularly. Probably every week I'd ask a handful of patients that same question to help guide our treatment around their care. I've got to be careful what I say because my dog's nearby and I think he thinks he's the most important thing in my life, but hopefully he can't hear me. And then this might sound, it is unfortunately, it's my children, which, so I've thought about that a lot, about what are the most important things, what's changed my life the most, what are the things that I would miss the most and would make life pretty challenging without. And there's personal abilities, there's being able to sort of fundamentally look after myself and things. But yeah, my children are probably the most important thing
5: family.
6: In my life.
5: Yeah.
6: Family, yeah.
5: That's a great answer.
6: Yeah.
5: And most of us can probably back you up there too.
6: I think so. At the end of the day, I am quite a solitary person and I sort of like to think I don't need a lot of people. But yeah, without family in particularly, some people, it's just really hard.
5: Yeah. Look, when you refer to your patients, for patients experiencing unbearable suffering from terminal illness, how does assisted dying differ from palliative care in terms of symptom management and quality of life in their final stages?
6: Yeah. I think it's really important to separate those two concepts of palliative care and assisted dying because they are parallel processes and have very different goals. They share a common goal at the end of a good death for someone. But I think palliative care is much more around actually a good life leading up to that point and supporting a person holistically and not

0: just through medical means, but through all support services, and are there for people at the end. Whilst assisted dying, we encourage people to have involvement from palliative care to try and help address some of their symptoms and supports along the way. And what we're really focused on in assisted dying is just empowering that person to have choice at the end. Mm. And I think it does help by empowering them and giving them choice. That has a significant impact on the suffering that they're experiencing.
1: Absolutely.
0: And I think that's sort of a common theme with things, is just that sense of control that someone can have, because that loss of, most people with terminal illness feel an immense loss of control. Mm. And have often had their treatment guided more by their treating clinicians and their family, often more than actually what they want for themselves, up until that point when they can say, this is enough. Mm. And then the options are there for them. So I wouldn't want us to get, it's not a sort of palliative care or assisted dying. It's very much working together towards aiming for that, supporting people at their end of life.
1: And for a lot of my, James, just to sort of touch on that too, for a lot of my clients, some of them have a plan A and a plan B. So worst case scenario, plan B is that they have that in place, that they can choose that option if they're ready to, you know, which has been actually quite empowering for a lot of people, because they feel like if it does get this bad, I have option B.
0: Yeah, no, definitely. And I think that's something which we are really... heavily encouraged and always do is explain to people they can stop the process at any point with an assisted dying assessment. And there are people who just have it as that plan B. They want to go through the assessment process and see if they meet the criteria, and know that that's an option if they get to the point where that seems to be the right choice for them. So not everyone who gets assessed for assisted dying goes ahead with an assisted death. But just that sense of peace of mind. And often I think it's just being able to be open and talk about a subject that is often quite taboo. They've often not necessarily had that conversation with their family. And it's just a really good forum for them to be very open with everyone around what's important to them and what they want to happen over that time that they have left. So,
1: So what is some of the specific criteria a patient must meet to be eligible for assisted dying? And how can this criteria be assessed to ensure that the patient's decision is informed and voluntary?
0: I'll start at the end of that question, because it is about voluntary, because someone one of the really important parts of the legislation when it came in is around no one's allowed to bring up assisted dying with an individual person. It has to be that person brings it up with a doctor or someone else. So
1: it's not even an option that you can talk about openly?
0: Yeah, it's really difficult, and that causes concern. But the reason it's there is to prevent coercion and to not interfere with the doctor-patient relationship.
1: Right.
0: So they are quite strict around that part of the legislation.
1: So no brochure on the wall that says this is an option?
0: Okay. Yeah, interesting. I spoke to... There are a lot of places that would really like to do that.
1: Yes.
0: I've had a recent conversation with the Assisted Dying Service, and they have had their legal advisors already sort of tell them you can't do that. We can give information if someone requests it, but you can't initiate the conversation. So that's an important part of the legislation around the service. It is very voluntary, and we're always, again, another part of the assessment is to examine and be mindful around the possibility of coercion. So people feeling like it's the only option for them because of pressure from other people. So we do our best to make sure that we've talked to the individual on their own at some point to ensure they don't feel under any pressure. Talk to their pre-existing treating doctors, their general practitioner or their specialist, to see whether this is something that they feel has come up

0: from them spontaneously and talk to other family members, and just to try and get a big picture of where this person has got to in their life, that this is the decision that they feel they need to make. And that's a lot of the assessment process. I'll talk about the criteria and then about maybe how we do assessments, but we have probably the strictest criteria in the world regarding assisted dying. They're very tight criteria, which keeps patients safe and keeps the practitioners very safe from the point of view of age. So there's some very basic ones. You have to be over the age of 18. You have to be a New Zealand citizen or permanent resident. And that sometimes causes problems with us people from who are born in Australia and moved to New Zealand, because they never need to get permanent residency. They can live here,
1: right?
0: And they get to a point when they then want to access assisted dying, and they're told, actually, you can't.
1: Wow.
0: But the ministry, I can't remember what they call, but the immigration have been really helpful at fast-tracking applications for those individuals, so that people can actually become permanent residents at that time if they need to.
1: Oh, that's great.
0: But the three sort of key criteria are suffering from a terminal illness, which is likely to end their life within 6 months. So that's assessed by the practitioners who are involved, and we'll often discuss that with their treating clinicians, be that their oncologist or their cardiologist or whoever's overseeing that disease process. But it is down to the practitioner, the assisted dying practitioner, to make that call of whether they think someone is likely to be in the last 6 months of life. They need to be in what they describe as an advanced state of irreversible decline in function or physical capability. That's a bit subjective. So I think we often find people who've gone from a very high level of function to being unable to carry out their normal activities, that's a big impact on their ability to live. And you don't have to be bed bound, but if you're unable to do
1: declining
0: the activities
1: quickly.
0: They're declining, and it's irreversible is the key thing, which is nearly always the case. And then the third one is about the sufferings. So they need to be experiencing unbearable suffering, which can't be relieved in a manner that the person considers appropriate or tolerable, because I suppose there are some physical symptoms. There are some physical symptoms which we can suppress with stronger and stronger painkillers, but if that then impairs people's function or ability to take part in things, that might not be acceptable to the individual. And so it is, again, very much about the patient's experience. So those are the five sort of legislation criteria, the age, residency, and those three important ones. And then there's an assessment of competency about, again, that voluntary request and competency, being able to understand the impact the assisted dying will have on them and their family.
1: With assistant dying, how do you address the psychological and emotional suffering that accompanies like a terminal illness or a life-threatening disease for both the patients and their loved ones?
0: So that's we may do that through listening and allowing dialogue and discussion, and for people to be able to recognise that it's okay to feel what they're feeling. And a lot of the reasons that people access, so that suffering is not about physical suffering. It's actually, for a lot of people, it's about the emotional and existential suffering of loss of meaning of their life, loss of autonomy, the inability to carry out the activities that were important to them. And being able to explain to them that that's a really normal experience when you're reaching that point in your life, and acknowledging that fear and that sense of loss that they're going through, and that sense of grief that they're already going through and the family are going through. So I think a lot of the emotional support we offer people is, again, just that forum to be open and talking about what's going on. And encourage them to access support. So if we pick up that, actually, the main reason that if it appears to be the main reason someone's got to that point is because of a straightforward problem that might be resolved by talking to their GP or accessing a counsellor or support from the hospice, we would encourage people to look for that support. And we need to be sure when we're doing a competency assessment that they have that they're aware of what

0: options are.
1: Yeah.
0: So you can't think, it's really sad if someone gets to the point they think this is my only option and haven't even engaged with the palliative care services there or spoken to their family about that sense of impact it's going to have on them.
2: So. And it's really interesting, isn't it, too, because one of my first experiences was with assisted dying, and I was the doula, and as well as I also got to facilitate his funeral afterwards, so I met him prior, which was a really interesting dynamic. And he was so grateful for the assisted dying being an option for him, because he was a very proud, stoic man, and he could think of nothing worse than his family, his words, not mine, wiping his butt. Like, he was like, totally. I just can't cope with that. Like, I've worked all my life. This is not. So he was empowered by it, really.
0: Yes.
2: Which I find that dynamic. I think I thought he was incredibly brave myself, but that was his belief systems, and that was what was important. And I was just so grateful to get to experience all of that on that level.
0: Yeah. I think you use a really good word there, which is bravery. And I think that by the time someone has got the bravery to go to their doctor and say, I want to talk about assisted dying, that takes a lot of courage. And to bring it up with your family takes a lot of courage.
2: Definitely.
0: And actually, I think by the time people have got to that point, they've already very much made up their mind about what they want to happen.
2: And quality of life as well, too, right?
0: Exactly. They're just sort of, they're making it very clear that it's not time, it's quality that's important to them. It's about living, not just existing. And, and those are, I think, that's the reason I do this, is to try and help those people at that point in their life when they realise that... That's where they need to take things,
2: and that's how we honour them by, you know, by validating their wishes and honouring what's important to them, right? Because for some people that's incredibly important. So, what are some of the potential risks and complications associated with assisted dying, and how are they managed to ensure that the patient's comfort and dignity is honoured?
0: Yeah. Tricky question.
2: Yeah, it is. So I've loaded you up with some hard ones, James. I'm sorry.
0: Yeah. So from the point of view of, can I just confirm, so talking about sort of the...
2: How do we keep, how do we keep them comfortable? How do you...
0: I would say, I'm not trying to be evangelical or a zealot about assisted dying, but the risks of that not being a comfortable death are incredibly low.
2: Yeah.
0: I think people who access assisted dying will have a comfortable death.
2: Correct.
0: There can be problems around having to put intravenous lines in people, and that can sometimes be challenging, particularly people who've gone through chemotherapy and have had a lot of problems with needles before, but we're experienced clinicians. So I don't think the complication risk is around, and again, this is the topic really, is around the grief. And I'm pretty careful about making it explicit to family. So I'll go back a step and I'll, sorry, if that's okay.
2: Of course.
0: When someone accesses assisted dying, they're very much doing it, they're in charge, they're the captain of that ship. And they don't have to involve anyone else. But we always obviously try and encourage them to involve their family and loved ones in the conversations. And we always like to have met and talked through things with the family alongside the person accessing assisted dying. And there's a particular step in the process where we set a date and a time with the individual, which is a pretty confronting interaction, particularly for family, when they hear from the person that their loved one, give them a day and a time that they're intending on dying, where they're going to be, who they want there. And that's great for the person. They've got total control.
2: Total
0: over
2: power,
0: that.
2: Yep.
0: But for family, it's a bit of a mind... I can't use the right word there, but it does their head in a little
2: bit. Yeah, well, and it throws them into anxiety, doesn't it? Because they're like inevitably living for that date, worried about it.
0: Fear.
2: And usually the patient's at peace with it, I've found, too.
0: Yeah, they're just waiting.
2: Yeah, they're like, we've had a great life, you know. We don't want to suffer anymore.
0: No. So I'm very careful about family at that point and explain to them about how confronting it might feel. And again, making them realise that that's okay and

0: getting comfortable with that uncomfortable situation, and helping them realize that this is what that person wants, their loved one wants, and then but also giving them a heads up around how their grief might feel, and how it might feel different. And one of the things that is clear, is very recognized in assisted dying, is it doesn't do away with grief at all.
1: It's not, you don't.
0: And often actually it just changes how the grief can look. It can bring it forward a bit because people are already sort of working towards that time and they're already processing some of the steps of through their grief. But afterwards, and so some people suggest that that initial impact straight after death is maybe less in people who are going through assisted dying. So that initial few weeks might be more manageable. But one of the challenges that families face is the veil of secrecy somewhat, and just the unrelatableness for some people that about assisted dying. So they just don't have, again, the same language that people might use or understanding. And hopefully that will change over time as assisted dying just becomes a more normal part of end-of-life care. But it's still... it can be difficult. So I think that's probably the main complication from assisted dying is how families process. But with support and talking and mourning and preparation, but that can work.
1: And I mean, would you encourage that families seek some more support, like some counselling, some grief support and things like that? I mean, grief is no easy road anyway, right?
0: It isn't. And again, I think I'm sure you've gone through this with a lot of your other people who've been on your program, that grief is experienced differently by different people, and different people will have different ways of coping. So as I said early on, I like my solitude. I process things alone. And I'm very comfortable with that. I've spent a long time working through ways of dealing with things. But I need the backup of other people around me during those difficult times as well. And I think, so there's no one set recipe for dealing with grief. And making sure people are aware that there are people out there that can help. So the assisted dying service itself doesn't have a grief support counsellor, which is a shame. And I think we would, as practitioners, would really like to see being able to access people into that. So we have clinical advisors who support the patients and family through the initial assessment process, and they will, as long as it's okay with the family, they will make contact with the family after a week or two afterwards to check in that things went okay and make sure that there's no sort of other questions that people had, but also to then direct them to some of the services that are there through the online services or counsellors or GPs. The hospice service, which is underfunded and understaffed, but does have grief counselling services, is often, so most patients who go through assisted dying, at least 80% of people will be under the hospice as well, so they can access the standard sort of bereavement care from that as well.
1: And you kind of have to just go and find your own research with that too, with the system under pressure, eh?
0: You do, and if you've got the funds or the means, you might access other sort of forms of counselling. And I think we all know that counselling and psychology support in New Zealand is terribly underfunded.
1: Limited,
0: very limited.
1: But you know what? The only thing guaranteed in life is change. So change could be coming. We could be able to have these support systems and work towards that, helping people navigate that journey.
0: There's a lot of people out there advocating for change, and but change is slow. It's always going to be too slow, but it will change.
1: James, I appreciate you so much and what you do, and I thank you so much for your time. I appreciate your knowledge and your insight and your bravery today to come and talk about such a uncomfortable topic. You know, I'm really honoured to have you on the show, and just for your honesty as well. So I thank you for that. Yeah. But before you go, what's one question you'd like to leave for a future guest on grief on various degrees? Please. Hit them with a hard one, please, James.
0: I know, I might have to, because that one you asked is toughy. I hope you haven't had this question before, but I think about the grief that I've experienced in the past and the people I've lost, and I think this is a common thing. You think,

0: What would have been that one last thing I would have liked to say to them, or that one last conversation? So I was thinking maybe it would be, if you could have one more conversation with someone who's died, who would it be and what would you talk about?
1: Who would it be? I think it would,
0: if that's not too difficult, is that
1: I think it's
0: one?
1: Fabulous. No, it's great.
0: Okay.
1: I think it's a really good one. Please follow me on Facebook, Celebrant Alicia, or check out our website at www.grieftopeace.co.nz. 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Till next time, please live your life in full colour, tell your loved ones you love them, and leave no stone unturned. Bless you all, and thank you again for the tune in.
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What's in the mystery music box this week? We honestly don't know. And that's half the fun. It's the mystery music box. Your Friday 5 p.m. ticket back through the soundtrack of your life. 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

0: clear and very warm evening tonight with a low of 16. Tomorrow, cloudy with periods of rain in the afternoon, northerlies turning westerly, a high of 21 and a low of 6. Looking ahead to Friday, a cool day with occasional rain, westerlies turning strong in the morning, a high of 12.
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2: No mai, haere mai. Welcome to Cult Chat, where we talk about control, coercion, and all things cultish. I'm Dr. Caroline Ansley. I'm a medical doctor. As a child, I lived at the notorious Centrepoint community, and now I run a website that advocates for former Centrepoint children.
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2: Hello everyone, and welcome to another episode of Cult Chat. I'm Kaz, and I am really looking forward to today's conversation. I'm talking to Willow Duffy about child safety in organisational contexts. So Willow and I are going to have a chat about how we can protect children in institutions or organisations, and then we'll be joined by Liz and Lindy to get their thoughts on the conversation. Willow is co-founder and CEO of Safeguarding Children, a national child welfare service. She specialises in creating child-safe organisations. She leads a team that has developed and delivered child protection trainings and consultancy to over 90,000 frontline children workers in New Zealand. Willow sits on a number of advisory and expert groups in relation to child protection and safeguarding. Her expert knowledge in protecting children from abuse and neglect was gained on the front line working as a nurse, midwife practitioner, specialist community public health nurse practitioner, and child protection supervisor in the UK, and enrolled as a child abuse assessment and treatment nurse, sexual health nurse, and a well child nurse in New Zealand. Tēnā koe, Willow. It's great to have you here.
5: Lovely to be here. Thank you for inviting me to talk to you today.
2: Yeah, I'm quite impressed by your expertise there. I feel really quite kind of privileged to have such an experienced clinician with me in this conversation. So it's so wonderful to have you talking on this topic with us. Could you tell us a little bit more about yourself, anything that I haven't already mentioned, and how you came to be doing this really important work?
5: I think one of the first exposures really or experiences I had in relation to protecting children from harm was having child protection training when I was a student nurse, and again when I was a student midwife as well. I had

0: basic level of training. And then as I progressed through my career and became a specialist community public health nurse, or a health visitor as it's called in the UK, preventing, recognising, responding to abuse and neglect was a key part of the role. And that involved working in partnership with parents, with families, and sometimes with the children as well, but generally it was children under five that I worked with, but also working in collaboration and partnership with lots of other agencies as well. So lots of working within a multidisciplinary team to keep children safe. And one of the main events really that made me interested in child protection, and also almost the psychology within organisations when there are concerned, was the case of Victoria Climbier in the UK, which was many years ago now. It was in the early 2000s, and Victoria was killed by people that were even her parents. They masqueraded as her parents. It was a very famous case, and in actual fact, what happened to Victoria and the result of what happened to Victoria from the Lord Lambin Inquiry and the publication of guidance and documents called Every Child Matters, that sort of changed the world, and it impacted in lots of places in the world, and it also impacted in Aotearoa, New Zealand. And the thing for me was that Victoria wasn't a hidden child. She was a child that was well known. She'd only been in the UK for 7 months, and three or four of those months she was actually held in a bathroom and in a flat and tied up and not exposed to professionals or anybody. But during the time when she was out and about, she was really out and about. She was seen by doctors, nurses, police, social workers, in a hospital, in GP practices. And she had 128 contacts with people who had the potential to actually prevent, recognise and respond to the harm that she was experiencing. And one of the things that interested me more than anything was that she was actually repeatedly taken to a church. So she was taken to a church to be exorcised, would you believe? And the people in the church did nothing. So when they saw the terrible state that Victoria was in, and she increasingly was in a worse state, the injuries that she had were very obvious, including full face and head burns through having boiling water poured over her head and pieces of hair missing, and it was just distressing. The photographs were horrific. They didn't do anything. It was all almost as though being in the under the umbrella or the roof of that church, that congregation did not react in the way that members of the public would. And even more interesting was that the two people who actually took absolutely strident steps to help Victoria were actually members of the public. One was the daughter of a childminder that cared for Victoria, and the other one was a taxi driver that was called to take her from the church to back home. And he said, "I am not taking her back home. I'm taking her to the hospital." And she was in such a state that he couldn't even get to the hospital, and he dropped her at an ambulance station, and Victoria died the next day. So you can imagine how she presented to that congregation, yet they did nothing. So I looked at research as to why that was, and I found some research in Spain, from Spain, that said members of the public are more likely to actually report abuse and neglect than professionals, because professionals are very often bound by policies and procedures. However, in that situation, those members of the public were part of a church. So it really, really interested me why they didn't react in the same way as they would if they'd have seen Victoria out and about in other situations.
1: Well, that is fascinating, isn't it? It's tragic, but I can see why it caught your attention. Yeah, it does draw to mind my wondering what our current legal requirements and standards are here in New Zealand for, I guess, it, as you've commented, there's a difference between the general public and those who are in a professional situation bounded by different relationships and obligations. What's it currently like here in New Zealand for those standards?
0: There are no child safe standards in New Zealand.

0: So there are pieces of legislation that almost work independently of each other. So if an organisation is in receipt of government funding, so if they receive funding from the government for the services that they provide, so for example, a school or a GP practice, or even down to ECEs, and even down to sporting organisations, if they're classed as a regulated service under the Children's Act 2014, they have to have a child protection policy. And in that policy, it's to demonstrate or document what abuse looks like. So what does neglect look like? What does physical abuse look like? And the people working in the organisation who are working directly with children and are classed as core workers and also non-core workers, they have to be police vetted. And the police vet is a process whereby their identity is checked to make sure they're not under an alias or using a false name, or come from outside country. They've come over here and they are moving countries to get away from crimes they've committed previously. Mm-hmm. And then there's the police vet, which is where the police vetting agency will check the background of the person who's applying for the role to make sure they've got no convictions, but also to make sure that the police have not got any record of any interaction with the police that not hasn't necessarily resulted in a conviction, but if there is history for that person that says that they're not suitable to work with children. So that's the Children's Act, really, but that only applies to organisations that get government funding, and it doesn't apply to volunteers. And if you think about how many services and organisations exist in New Zealand to serve children, and they wouldn't exist if it wasn't for children, how many recreational, social activities and sporting activities, then the legislation that we've got doesn't actually apply. And that piece of legislation is a very weak piece of legislation that absolutely needs updating. And we started a petition to actually make changes to the Children Act to make it more robust to protect children. And that's in front of the select committees at the moment. The other piece of legislation that we've got, there is the Education Act. And within the Education Act, so education providers like schools, for example, they can police vet them volunteers. So that's people who go into the classroom to do reading and that type of thing. But that piece of legislation is only for people who work in roles during 9 till 3. So purely during the school hours. It isn't for people who are in roles outside of that. So, for example, if a school had sports coaches that ran training sessions after school, they couldn't police vet them because it's an activity after the hours of 9 to 3. So we haven't really got that much legislation. We've obviously got the Oranga Tamariki Act, which is about reporting abuse and how you can do it and that type of thing. But for me, I would like to see legislation like they've got in Queensland, which is where they've actually brought in the recommendations from their Royal Commission inquiry. They've brought the principles, child safe principles, into legislation. And that was brought into legislation in December 2024. So that's one of the things that we're calling for, because Queensland found that having these principles that were voluntary principles that organisations were expected to sign up to if they were providing services for children, it didn't mean that the organisation did what they were asked to do. It's a bit like the much of the legislation in New Zealand are appealing to people's hearts and minds. So if you have a government contract, then you have to take steps to protect children. And even then, I don't believe they're effective enough. I don't believe they're robust enough. I believe that they don't cover all situations that our children are in. And the rest of the time, you were appealing to people's hearts and minds, who are then trying to get people police vetted when those people are not in roles that are covered by the police vetting legislation. So it's a hodgepodge of legislation that could be better, and it should be better. Our children deserve better, and parents and carers deserve better as well.
1: The thing that comes to mind immediately when we use this, the bar of police vetting, is, well, that relies on the person having

0: come to the attention of police, doesn't it?
1: It does. Yes. So, and that's one of the flaw of it.
0: Yes. So if you're relying on that and you have an organisation that works extremely hard to protect people who are harming children, in fact, the organisation's priority and investment appears to be in protecting that organisation's reputation rather than the individuals in the organisation. This is Cult Chat, so by definition, we're really examining those kinds of organisations that have that particular focus at their core. Well, it's very flawed.
1: It doesn't work. But also, Caroline, the police vetting doesn't work in many situations as well, because a clear police vet means that they haven't been caught.
0: Exactly.
1: That's all it means. When we're working with organisations, and when I speak to people and I say this publicly, it is actually the references that you get from their previous employers and more than one employer about their suitability to work with children that's important. But again, in the situation that you're talking about, those people in those organisations are going to give good references. But that happens in the outside world as well. Somebody's not going to ask a person to give them a bad reference. And that's why we say it needs to be previous employers, not just the person that the candidate suggests. But in the situation that you're talking about, both of those don't work.
0: Yeah, I mean, I've heard so many different organisations accused of moving paedophiles from one area of the organisation to another. And I don't even need to name names, because in my head there's so many different organisations I can think of who have been accused of that very thing. A complaint is made, the family are shot down for it. Maybe there's some kind of challenge to the individual, and it's hushed up and they're moved somewhere else. They're pushed out. Let's solve the problem by sending them overseas, or sending them to another congregation, or sending them somewhere else. So it's, if they never come to the attention of the authorities, it's... So moving on with my questions, there are lots coming to mind, but I want to keep it somewhat focused. Professionals who work in New Zealand with children are encouraged to report suspected child welfare concerns, but they're not mandated to. Is that correct?
1: So are you talking about mandatory reporting?
0: Yeah.
1: Yeah. So there isn't any mandatory reporting at the moment in New Zealand. There have been calls for it at various times, most recently from the inquest and the inquiry into the death of Malachi Subex. And in all the previous coronial inquests into the death of children in New Zealand, the coroners have all called for mandatory reporting. As a country, the sectors that make these decisions are not sure that mandatory reporting is the way forward. There are some countries in the world that do have mandatory reporting. For example, Australia has mandatory reporting, and different states have various interpretations of what that is. Some states in Australia, even members of the public have to report they're mandated. Other places, other states, it's people who are classed as children's workers that who are mandated to report. And so the research shows that what happens is the rates of reports go up, but they're not necessarily substantiated. So when they're investigated, they don't necessarily show that there was any evidence that the child was being abused and neglected. And if you look at New Zealand, where there isn't any mandatory reporting, and look at the statistics, we're actually quite good at making reports of concern and then being substantiated. And again, the research that I did around the time when I was traumatized what happened to Victoria, it showed that members of the public were just as good at reporting abuse and neglect, if not better than and people working in organisations because they trusted them.

0: gut instinct and what they saw, and there were more inclined to actually report. So at the moment, there's lots of sort of investigation of mandatory reporting. I know that they've just brought it in, or they're about to bring it in the UK, in relation to child sexual abuse. So they're making the reporting of child sexual abuse mandatory, and that's as a result of their national inquiry. The other thing is, though, organisations can, within their own policies, make it mandatory to report child abuse and neglect. In the situations that you're talking about, I'm not sure how many cults actually have a child protection policy. And it's like all organisations, it is the culture of the organisation that trumps policy every time. So you can have all the bits of paper and all the policies, but if the people who are actually in that organisation don't believe in what you're trying to do, which is to keep children safe, or don't see a problem with what's happening to the children, then it almost becomes like a tick box exercise to actually have the policy. And there needs to be almost like an audit, you know, an audit done to see whether or not the promises that the organisation is making actually happens in practice. And that's across organisations outside of cults as well. Do you know, that same mentality continues, where they're ticking a box to say they've got a child protection policy. But believe me, it is the culture of the organisation that actually makes a difference. And that very often is down to training so people understand the impacts on children and the long-term impacts, and the fact that behaviours and beliefs can actually impact on children, and yeah, just really opening eyes and bringing across the human side of it as well. And we've worked with many organisations. We've worked with religious organisations, and the ones that are open to us working with them, or even organisations with really strong beliefs, there is some change in their beliefs and behaviours when they do understand the impact of what they've been doing on children, doing or not doing in relation to caring with children. So I would say I always have hope that somebody in there, in the organisation, actually hears what we're saying and it makes a difference. It just opens their eyes, a light bulb goes on, and it makes them think differently.
1: Well, I'm glad you've been able to find some hope, because I imagine you see a lot of situations that aren't very hopeful, actually. They're pretty.
0: Yeah, and anyway, I have a belief in humans, and I have a belief that if you go in and build relationships, then there is the opportunity that there might be a chink. Even if it's just one person that gets the message, it can, result in some change in beliefs and behaviours. That's what keeps me going.
1: So you've talked about this idea of child safety culture in different organisations. Can we talk a little bit more about that? Unpack when you say you've gone into different religious organisations, and as I like to bang on about not all harmful organisations are religious, as my experience as a child was in a therapeutic community, which was not religious at all, though it was very spiritual. What can we unpack that whole culture that makes children unsafe, and maybe even compare it to a culture that has child safety at its heart? I'd like to really unpack that if possible.
0: I mean, for me, the first thing you've got to do is really educate about how precious childhood is, that children are not just little adults that are just a bit smaller than adults.
1: That we've got through really, Stuart Cotter said about Centrepoint. He called the children little adults.
0: Right, okay. And they definitely are not little adults. Mm. So really, one of the things that I found that really opens people's hearts and ears and minds is explaining childhood and what childhood is, and explaining what I learned in my roles that I've had, from conception, the wonder of conception, for example, and brain development and the first 1,000 days, and you know, talking about

things that to do with experiments that have gone on in the past, talking about attachment, because I believe that attachment is one of the key things to protecting children. It is the absolute instinct, human and animal instinct,

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2: Kia ora and welcome to another episode of the Lymph Info Show. Today we're talking or asking the question, why are my legs swollen? So we're going to be understanding lymphedema, edema and the other causes of swelling. So welcome to another edition of the Lymph Info Show here on Hawke's Bay Radio. I'm Amanda and each month we're talking about all things lymphatic. So lymphedema, lipedema, chronic swelling, lymphatic health and some of the things that can happen when our lymphatic system isn't working quite as well as it should. Today we're going to be talking about something that I see and hear about a lot of the time, swollen legs. So maybe you've noticed that your ankles are getting bigger as the day goes on, or maybe you notice that your shoes fit in the morning but feel tight by dinner time. Maybe you've got one leg that's bigger than the other. Maybe if you pressed your finger or pressed the skin in your shin, it leaves a little fingerprint behind, or your sock mark stays there for quite a while. Perhaps someone has told you, oh, that's just fluid retention. But what does that actually mean? Why are your legs swelling? And does having swollen legs automatically mean that you have lymphedema? Well, the short answer is no. And that's what we're going to start trying to unpack today. Because swelling is actually a symptom rather than a diagnosis, there are quite a few different reasons why somebody's legs might swell. And understanding the possible causes is important because the treatment isn't necessarily the same for all of them. So let's start with a very simple question. What actually is swelling? Well, when we talk about swelling, we're generally talking about an accumulation of fluid in the tissues. So your body is constantly moving fluid around and your blood is circulating. Fluid moves out of your blood vessels and into the tissues, and then it needs to find its way back into your circulation. Now, your veins play a big role in this, and your lymphatic system plays a big role as well. So you've actually got several systems working together to keep the amount of fluid in your tissues under control. When the amount of fluid entering a tissue starts to exceed the body's ability to remove it, then that's what we call edema. And edema is just the medical word for swelling caused by an accumulation of fluid. And this can happen for a lot of different reasons. Sometimes it's temporary. Sometimes it's related to something we're doing or not doing. Sometimes it's a sign that there's an underlying medical condition that needs to be investigated. So let's have a look at some of these possibilities. Okay, number one, gravity. Let's start with something incredibly simple. If you spend all day standing or sitting with your legs down, gravity is constantly pulling fluid towards your feet and lower legs. And your body has to work against gravity to get that fluid back up again. And this is one reason why you might notice that your ankles look quite normal first thing in the morning, but are much

puffier by 5 o'clock. That doesn't necessarily mean that you've developed lymphedema. It might simply mean that you've spent 8 hours sitting at a desk, standing at work, travelling in the car, or doing a combination of any of those. But there is something really clever happening in your legs that helps combat gravity, and that's your muscle pump. So every time you walk, the muscles in your legs contract. They compress the veins and help push blood upwards. So movement also helps fluid move through the tissues and the lymphatic systems. So our legs are designed to move. And sitting completely still for long periods isn't particularly helpful for our circulation. And this is one reason why you may notice you get swollen ankles after a long car journey or a long haul flight. You're sitting still for a long time, your legs are down, and your muscles aren't doing their normal pumping job. So if you're somebody who sits at a desk all day, one of the simplest things you can do is get up regularly and move. Now, that doesn't necessarily mean you need to go for a 10K walk. Just stand up, walk around the office, do a few heel raises. If that's even a bit of a stretch, you can sit in with your feet under the desk and move your ankles. One of the things we like to say is to write your name with your ankles, with your feet. Just do little circles and make the letters with your feet. You can also take the stairs. Anything that gets the muscles contracting is really useful. Okay, we've talked about gravity. Now let's talk about number two, your veins. Another very common cause of leg swelling is related to the venous system. Your veins are responsible for getting blood back towards your heart. And your legs have quite a difficult job because they're working against gravity. Now, your veins contain little valves that will close as the blood goes through, and that helps prevent blood from simply falling back down the leg. But as we age in particular, those valves can become less effective, and the veins themselves can also become stretched. And this can contribute to what's called chronic venous insufficiency. And if you've got venous problems, you might notice swelling around your ankles and lower legs. You might also have varicose veins. Your legs might feel heavy or achy. You may notice that the swelling is worse towards the end of the day and improves when you put your feet up. And here's where things get interesting. Because the venous system and the lymphatic system aren't completely separate little worlds, excuse me, they are working together. If your tissues are continually dealing with increased fluid because of venous problems, eventually the lymphatic system can become overwhelmed as well. And that's where somebody can develop what we call phlebolymphedema. And that's basically a situation where venous disease, or the veins, have contributed to the lymphatic dysfunction. So someone might actually think, my ankles are swollen because I've got varicose veins. And they might be right. But after years of chronic swelling, then their lymphatic system may also become involved. And this is why chronic swelling really deserves attention rather than being simply accepted. Okay, another cause of leg swelling, number three, lymphedema. So this is where we get to the condition that most people associate with lymphatic swelling. The lymphedema occurs when the lymphatic system isn't able to adequately transport lymphatic fluid away from the tissues. And there are different types of lymphedema. So we can broadly divide it into primary and secondary. Primary lymphedema relates to a difference or abnormality in the development or function of the lymphatic system. So kind of like saying you're born with it. This is how your lymphatic system is made. Secondary lymphedema occurs when something has damaged or overwhelmed a previously perfectly normal, perfectly functioning lymphatic system. And one of the most familiar examples of secondary lymphedema is lymphedema following cancer treatment. But it is absolutely not limited to cancer. It can occur following surgery. It can occur following radiation therapy. It can occur following trauma. And it can occur after certain infections. And as we've seen before, it can also occur alongside chronic venous disease. And it can be associated with other conditions that put increased demands on the lymphatic system. So you might be wondering, what does lymphedema feel like? Sometimes people imagine that lymphedema is simply a very swollen limb, but it doesn't necessarily start that way. Some of the earliest signs can be quite subtle, and you might notice that your shoe feels a bit tighter, or your rings don't fit as well,
one arm.

feels heavier than the other. One leg feels slightly different. Your skin might feel tight. Your limbs might feel heavy or achy. You might notice a swelling that comes and goes. Or perhaps you notice that the swelling is worse at the end of the day. And early on, if you press on the tissue, you may get what's called pitting. And that's where you press your finger into the swollen tissue and it leaves an indentation for a little while. So what that is there's the fluid in the cells, and as you press on it, you push the fluid out of the cells and it leaves a mark until the fluid comes back in. But not all lymphedema will pit. As lymphedema progresses, it can we can get changes occurring within the tissues themselves. So that tissue can become firmer and thicker. And that's because lymph in lymphedema has got lots of protein in it. It's a high protein disorder. So that protein are the building blocks of tissue. So the skin can change. And the swelling can become much more difficult to reduce. So it's not simply how big someone's leg is. Now, some people say, but my swelling goes down overnight. And this is a really common question. People will say, but if I wake up in the morning and my legs look normal, surely I don't have lymphedema. And we say, not necessarily. Swelling can fluctuate. So when you're lying down overnight, you're removing a lot of the gravitational effect. So fluid can redistribute. And if you're moving around more during the day, that can influence things too. So the fact that your swelling improves overnight doesn't automatically tell us what the cause is. It is one piece of information. And this is why getting assessed is really important. So number four, another cause of swelling in the legs, is medications and medical conditions. So there are some medications that contribute to swelling. And there are a number of medical conditions that can also cause edema. So heart problems, kidney problems, and liver problems can all affect how your body processes fluid and affect your fluid balance. Some medications can also cause swelling, including some medications used to treat high blood pressure. So if you suddenly develop swelling and you don't know why, don't simply assume that you've developed lymphedema. Talk to your doctor. Particularly if the swelling is new, getting worse, or associated with other symptoms. The important point is there's lots of reasons for swelling. And sometimes the lymphatic system is the problem, and sometimes it isn't. Sometimes there are several things happening at the same time. So I mentioned before one of the most well-known causes of lymphedema is cancer treatment. So let's talk about how cancer does this, because it's an important cause of secondary lymphedema. If you've had lymph nodes removed, or affected by surgery and scarring, or you've had radiation treatment, that may have altered your lymphatic system. For example, somebody who has had breast cancer treatment might develop swelling in their arm, but they might also develop swelling in their breast or chest wall. Somebody who has had treatment for pelvic cancer may develop swelling in a leg, the genital area, or the lower abdomen. And one thing I really want people to understand is that lymphedema doesn't necessarily happen immediately. You can finish cancer treatment, you can get back to normal life, you can feel like you've put the whole experience behind you, and then months or even years later, you notice a change. Your sleeve feels a bit tighter, your arm feels a bit heavier, your jewelry isn't fitting properly, your breast might feel different, your leg may start to swell. Don't simply assume it's unrelated because your cancer treatment was years ago. It is worth getting it assessed. So how do we know what is causing the swelling? And this is, as I said before, this is where proper assessment becomes really important. A lymphedema therapist will look at the history. When did the swelling start? Is it one leg or both? Does it fluctuate? What makes it better? What makes it worse? Have you had any surgeries, any radiation, any cancer treatment, any injuries, any varicose veins? How mobile are you? What medications are you taking? And what other medical conditions do you have? And they'll also have a look at the limb itself, at the shape, the skin, the texture of the tissue, whether it pits, whether there are skin changes, and whether there are differences between the two sides. Sometimes you may need further medical investigation. The point is that we don't want to simply look at a swollen leg and say, yep, that's lymphedema.

because it might be, but there may be another explanation. So here's some really important information. Thinking about one leg or two, if both legs have gradually become swollen, there are quite a few possible explanations. But if you suddenly develop significant swelling in one leg, particularly if it is painful, warm or red, that needs immediate medical assessment. One of the things doctors need to consider in that situation is a DVT, or a deep vein thrombosis. So a DVT is a blood clot in a deep vein of the leg. It's not something that can be diagnosed from the radio. So this is not your final medical advice. And I'm certainly not saying that every swollen leg is a blood clot. It isn't. But sudden, unexplained, one-sided swelling is something that shouldn't be ignored. And if swelling is accompanied by chest pain or significant shortness of breath, that's an emergency as well. Please don't sit at home thinking, and maybe Amanda said this is lymphedema. Not true. Sudden or concerning swelling needs appropriate and immediate medical assessment. So another cause of swelling is a condition called lipedema. And we talk about this quite a bit on our shows. So I want to mention it because it's increasingly being recognised and talked about. Lipedema is a chronic condition involving abnormal distribution of fatty tissue. The fat cells themselves are an abnormal size, and they are highly inflamed and they don't respond to diet or exercise. This condition predominantly affects women. And one of the features is often a disproportionate distribution of tissue in the legs. The feet are typically spared. So someone might have quite substantial legs, but relatively normal looking feet, with a fairly obvious transition around the ankles. Lipedema can also involve the arms. People may report tenderness or pain or easy bruising. And one of the really important things to understand is that lipedema is not simple obesity. A person can have lipedema at many different body sizes. And lipedema and lymphedema are not mutually exclusive. Someone with lipedema can also develop lymphatic dysfunction. Because those cells are so inflamed, inflammation can aggravate lymphatics, and that extra bulky tissue can also compress the lymphatics. So again, we're back at that theme. Swelling and changes in limb size can have different causes, and sometimes there's more than one thing happening. So what can you do if you have swollen limbs? This is probably the question you're asking now, and the first question is find out why they're swollen. It sounds obvious, but it's important, because the most appropriate management depends on the cause. But there are some general things that are helpful for many people. Movement, really important. Remember what we said about the muscle pump. If you sit for long periods, get up regularly, walk around, move your ankles, do some heel raises. If you have limited mobility, even small movements can be useful. And if you're able to exercise, find something that you actually enjoy that you want to do. So walking, cycling, swimming, strength training, dancing, whatever works for your body. You don't actually need a specific exercise regime or a specific lymphatic exercise. Your body has the mechanisms for moving fluid. You just need to use them. Another really important tool is compression, and that's used widely and quite critically in the management of lymphedema and chronic edema. But compression isn't simply about squeezing the limb. The right compression can provide external support to the tissues and assist fluid movement. And there are different types of compression garments. There are stockings and sleeves, wrap systems, adjustable garments, different levels of compression, different fabric types, and they need to be appropriate for the individual. And this is important because I sometimes hear people say, I bought a compression sock from the chemist and it didn't work, or I tried compression once and it was horrible. Now that doesn't necessarily mean that compression isn't suitable for you. It may mean that that garment wasn't appropriate. The size might have been wrong. The compression level may have been wrong. The fabric type may not have suited your limb. The shape might not have suited your limb. And perhaps you weren't shown how to put it on correctly. So please don't write off compression just because you've had one bad experience. Get properly assessed. Preferably by a lymphedema therapist. They know what they're talking about in terms of compression for lymphedema or for swelling.
and they have the skills to recommend

the right type of garment. Please, please don't buy anything off Temu. Skincare, another thing we need to think about. This is another thing that you can do to help your swelling. If you have chronic swelling or lymphedema, your skin becomes really important. Your skin, the largest organ in your body, is the body's first barrier against infection. When tissues are swollen, that skin can become stretched and far more vulnerable. So moisturise. Keep your skin clean. Look after your feet. Pay attention to the spaces between your toes. Look out for things like fungal infections and treat them straight away. Protect cuts and grazes and keep an eye on any changes. Because one of the complications that people with lymphedema are particularly concerned about is cellulitis. Cellulitis is a bacterial infection of the skin and underlying tissues. If you've got lymphedema, it's something you need to know about. It may cause increasing redness, heat, swelling, or pain, and you may feel unwell. You may even develop fever or flu-like symptoms. And if you have lymphedema and you think you may have cellulitis, this is another medical emergency. You need to get medical attention promptly. Don't sit at home for 3 days hoping it will settle down. Cellulitis can become serious. And unfortunately, it can also become a vicious cycle. So lymphatic dysfunction can increase your risk of cellulitis, and cellulitis can damage the lymphatic vessels. And that can make lymphatic dysfunction worse, which can increase the risk of further cellulitis. So skincare isn't just about making your legs look nice. It's actually part of managing your lymphatic health. Another tool is lymphatic massage. And this is another area where there's a lot of information online. Some of it's good. Some of it is, let's say, rather enthusiastic. You'll see videos promising to drain your lymph or detox your body, reduce your weight size or lose weight by massaging certain parts of your body. I'd recommend being a little sceptical about these claims. There are legitimate lymphatic techniques used in lymphedema management, known as manual lymphatic drainage, or MLD, and it's a specialised gentle technique. A lot of therapists, massage therapists, are trained in MLD, but they're not all trained in using it for lymphedema, so you will need to check someone's qualifications. And an appropriately trained therapist can also teach you certain self-management techniques. But I want it noted, if you are getting MLD, it isn't simply a vigorous massage. In fact, it's generally very gentle, and not every type of swelling needs lymphatic drainage. If your swelling is primarily caused by something else, simply having your legs massaged isn't necessarily going to fix the underlying problem. So again, you need to find out what's causing that swelling and then choose the appropriate treatment. So what about putting your legs up? Elevation. Yep, that can help. If your legs are swollen after a long day, then elevating them can allow fluid to redistribute and reduce some of the gravitational effect. But if you put your feet up for an hour and the swelling goes down, then you stand up and it comes straight back. That doesn't mean you've cured it. It tells you that gravity and fluid movement are involved. So elevation can be one useful part of management. It just isn't necessarily the whole answer. And what about weight? So this can be a really sensitive subject and one that we do need to be careful about. Yes, body weight can affect the lymphatic system. Higher body weight can increase the risk of lymphatic dysfunction and can make managing swelling more difficult. But that doesn't mean that you're swollen because you're overweight. That's just far too simplistic. People of all body sizes can have lymphedema. And if someone has chronic swelling, telling them to simply lose weight without addressing the swelling itself is not particularly helpful. So good healthcare will look at the whole person. So there's five things I want you to remember. Let's bring all of this together. If you've been thinking while listening to this, well, that's interesting, but what am I actually supposed to remember? Here are my five things. Number one, swelling is a symptom, not a diagnosis, and there are many different reasons why your legs might swell. Number two, don't automatically assume that swollen legs are just part of getting older. If swelling is persistent or recurring, it's worth investigating. Number three, if you have sudden, unexplained swelling in one leg, get it assessed immediately, particularly if it's painful, warm, or red. Number four, if you have lymphedema, there is a lot you can do.

0: movement, compression, skincare, and appropriate treatment can all play a really important role. And number five, learn what's normal for you. Know how your legs normally look and feel. Then you'll be much more likely to notice when something changes. So just some final thoughts. I want to finish with something that I think is really important. I've spoken to a lot of people who have lived with swelling for years, and quite often they were told, it's just your age, or it's because you're overweight, it's because you sit down too much, it's just fluid, and there's nothing you can do about it. And sometimes there is a perfectly reasonable explanation for the swelling, but sometimes there is something that can be done. Maybe it needs investigation. Maybe you need compression. Maybe you need help with movement. Maybe you need treatment for venous disease. Maybe you have lymphedema. Maybe you have lipedema. Maybe you've got several things happening at once, but you deserve to know what is actually happening. So if you've noticed that your shoes are getting tighter, your ankles are disappearing by the end of the day, and one leg looks different from the other, your rings or jewellery are suddenly harder to put on, or you've got swelling that keeps coming back, don't simply shrug your shoulders and say, I guess this is just what happens as I get older. Ask the question, why am I swelling? What? Because once you understand the reason, you can start to work out what you can do about it. And that's really what we're trying to do here on the Lymph Info Show. Give you information that helps you understand your lymphatic system and hopefully become a little more confident about asking the right questions about your own health. I'm Amanda. Thanks for listening. I'll be back next month with another topic looking at lymphatic health. Ka kite.
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0: a clear and very warm evening tonight with a low of 16. Tomorrow, cloudy with periods of rain in the afternoon, northerlies turning westerly, a high of 21 and a low of 6. Looking ahead to Friday, a cool day with occasional rain, westerlies turning strong in the morning, a high of 12.
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2: 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Get your voice heard.

0: years ago, some of the people that we're talking about would have lived and walked. Mm. And something really powerful about that. And there's something about powerful about sort of learning through movement as well while you're moving. It's a different way of sort of consuming knowledge or transmitting knowledge.
1: Yeah.
0: And that's kind of special too. And so there's also the whole journey sense that you start somewhere and you end somewhere else.
1: Yeah.
0: And so there's that sense of, you know, we've achieved something. We've actually moved. We've gone on a journey as we're going on the journey, telling the story of all the stories of the people, all the things that happened in the various places that we go to. So that's what's special about a walking tour, for me anyway.
2: Yeah, I think one of the things we try and do is focus on things that binds our community together. So I think there are so many things in society now which actually try and separate us and divide us and put us into different camps, and actually to be able to be in a space where we're hoping that everyone feels comfortable, that we can share histories that actually say, well, we actually can come together, you know, we can actually work together, you know, we just need to give it a try. And, you know, I think back to, oh my God, so we absolutely need to pay tribute to Hugh Young and Dr. Alison Laurie. And Alison was a big one with Linda Evans in the Lesbian Community Radio program. But Alison and Hugh would do walk tours in the 90s. And the most memorable one was actually a bus tour we went on. And it was part of Pride, and there was a whole bus of people, and Alison and Hugh were standing at the front, and there was one microphone, and they were pulling it from left to right. Now, I'm talking. it was so funny. But the thing was that they were so passionate about the history, and I think that kind of rubs off, you know, that's the really thing that rubs off. I think the thing for us is that it's the things that bind us that we really want to kind of focus on. And I think that comes through probably in the next musical track that we chose, which was from Rent. Mm-hmm. And Rent is a musical about this kind of disparate group of people in New York in the kind of mid to late 80s being bound together by circumstance. Mm-hmm. And it's about all these different colours of people coming together and actually making something really amazing. And the song is Seasons of Love, which is really fantastic. We actually reached out to Wilson Germain Heredia earlier in the year because it is actually the 30th anniversary of Rent in New York.
1: Yes.
2: The first performance. And it's also the 40th anniversary of homosexual law reform here in New Zealand. And we reached out to Wilson and said, would you like to give us a message for rainbow communities here in New Zealand? And this was his message.
3: Well, this is Wilson Germain Heredia, Angel, from the original cast of Rent and the film as well, which most of you know me from. So, first of all, greetings from America to my wonderful and beautiful and irreplaceable rainbow communities of New Zealand. It has been now 40 years, 1986 to be exact, that homosexual acts were decriminalized in New Zealand, and 30 years that we were just off Broadway, actually, that Rent was off Broadway. So we're celebrating our 30th year. And I am very proud and very honored to be asked to send a message to everyone over there and to celebrate collectively with everyone. So there's a lot of things, as you know, that in the States here, where a lot of rights are in jeopardy of being rolled back. And I say, we have to fight the fight. It's never going to end. It's never really going to end until everyone is perceived as an equal. It almost seems like it's science fiction to say that, but it's true. And until then, we fight. Until then, we keep on doing what we do. We don't hide. Also, we show who we are, and we protect each other. We celebrate each other. and that

0: are about, and that's what Rent is about, community, but love that is unconditional.
1: I should have said before Wilson spoke that Wilson is the original angel in Rent, and so just amazing to hear Wilson's words. And tying this back to walk tours, we've actually had people on our walk tours just over in the last year or so talking about being seeking refugee status in New Zealand because of what is happening in the US. Mm. So people coming from the US and seeking refugee status because of the really anti-trans rhetoric that's kind of going on. And I just find that just kind of mind-blowing that we're at that point. So I just want to kind of take us back to Rent and Seasons of Love.

0: We have to fight the fight and keep creating and maintaining seasons of love for each other. I feel incredibly grateful that we get to hear the message from Wilson, and thank you, Gareth, for making that happen. Well, you're listening to Friends with Benefits by Quilted Bananas, and we're sponsored by the Royal Foundation. Now, anecdote time. I want to know from each of you, from your past Warped Tours, can you name each name one or two moments that lingered with you from the Warped Tour experiences?
1: Yes. Yes. Look, there actually have been really so many wonderful experiences, and I guess I just want to sort of preface this by thanking you once again for allowing us to come on your show, because one of the things that I've really come to appreciate really late in the piece, I think we've talked about this, is what a privilege and an honour it is to have

0: people's attention for any length of time. So being on this radio program, giving a walk tour for 90 minutes, when you think of all the competing things that demands that people have on their attention and their time, to be able to have 90 minutes where people are giving you their attention actually is a real privilege and not something to be taken for granted at all. So so thank you for, again, the opportunity to be here. And so it's just, when we do these walk tours, it's actually a real privilege to sort of share stories with people and to hear other people's stories that they bring us. Some of the things that I look back on so fondly are, we've had a number of parents that have accompanied their children, the young person in their lives, on our walk tours as support for them, and to sort of, here's a bit of history that might help you fit in or help you find where you fit in the whole continuum. So we've had a number of occasions where it's just really lovely to see parents supporting their children. But one in particular that was just kind of blew me away was that there was a high school trip that a school from up north, they came down to Wellington for a weekend, I think, to do a sort of a visit the Big Smoke. And one of the children in the class was Rainbow, self-identified as Rainbow. And all the other classmates decided they really wanted to support them, and so they all came along on our walk tour, one of our rainbow walk tours, which was just amazing. I just thought, wow, you know, isn't that crazy? Because I can't imagine that happening in my day.
1: And the twist in the tale was they chose the darkest walk tour. Yes. My God, we had to be very careful with the light and shade with the stories on the walk tour, because there's quite a lot of hard history that you have to go through, and unfortunately the tour they went on was probably our darkest. So we really had to make the huge effort to say, well, actually, this is only, you know, this is only a part of our history. We need to celebrate Pride. This was on Pride weekend.
2: Right. Which one was it, may I ask?
1: It was the Red Tour.
2: And the Red Tour. That one.
1: And starts off with kind of genocide, and it's pretty tough going. But actually, I guess this is one of the things with our histories, is that they're so full of powerful stories, you know, be the powerful love or powerful things that have happened to rainbow people. The resilience is the thing we try and concentrate on, the resilience that even though, you know, the world's, you know, making it really hard for you just to survive, that you keep going. And you pick yourself up and you keep going. And I think that is a huge thing with, you know, when we think about Chrissy Wintuku, when we think about Georgina Bayer, when we think about Carmen, I think Amanda Lahore tells a story of, maybe it was Carmen, where, you know, if people attack you on the street, you just, or if, you know, you get back up and you keep walking and you keep walking proud, that's what you do and that's how you survive. And I think that really fed into one of our most memorable moments from these walk tours, which was the opportunity then to do other stuff. And in 2022, were able to partner with Wellington City Council to install two memorial seats to Carmen and Chrissy on the corner of Cuba and Vivian Street. And that was self-funded. But we thought it was so important that actually Carmen and Chrissy were recognised and were together and offered, these are seats, so they offer a place to sit, reflect, and then if you can turn around and you see their plaques memorialising them, you think, actually, you know, Takatapu, you've always been here. We've always been here. You can't erase us, as Georgina says. You can't erase us. You know, whatever you say, we will be here. And it's just the most amazing feeling, just seeing them there as we walk up Cuba Street, a real touchstone.
2: Yes. And being shown those chairs and the traffic lights by you was the first time that I realized all those things in the space around me that I didn't really pay attention to. They were the fragments and, I guess, what's left for us to contemplate on. And it's real people, real lives, and those role models right there in front of us. So it's, I'm so grateful that you continue to do

0: this. And I was thinking of the Fabulous Carmen Walk Tours. You are going to offer two more in the upcoming weeks and months. And I noticed that you're offering that as part of your Walk Tour series, as well as part of the Heritage Festival. And I expect those two tours would, I guess, speak to different audiences. Maybe.
1: That is the really wonderful thing about working with festivals. So we work with the Heritage Festival and we've worked with the Architecture Festival for a number of years, and they just bring in such diverse audiences, quite different from just advertising on Facebook or our website. I mean, that's one of the joys, I think, for the walk tours, is that you just never know who is in the audience. You never know what they're coming with and what connections they've had. We don't ask, you know, like, why are you here? you know, we're just thankful that people are interested. That's one of the joys, is as you're walking, you hear stories that are coming out, and we love being corrected. You know, if we get something wrong, we love it. We love people's memories, because actually, we're not the holders of these aren't our stories. I mean, they are stories in terms of the rainbow communities, but actually we love to encourage other people to do other historic things, like their own walk tours or their own podcasts, because everyone has a different angle on these people. Everyone will come to it in different ways, and more the merrier.
2: One of the things that we trying to encourage other rainbow walk tours in other places, or even in Wellington. I mean, I would love to go on some houses. We love doing walk tours anyway, so if we're doing it, it's one thing, but if someone else is doing it, that would be amazing too, because everyone's take on things is a bit different. But we've put together some podcasts on actually developing walk tours, and sort of, you know, learn from our mistakes kind of thing, because we've been doing it now for almost 10 years. 10 years next year was the anniversary. And so we're really keen to sort of encourage the idea of doing walk tours, of sharing history. As Gareth says, acknowledging that it's not actually our history, it belongs to everyone. And we're also not the only holders of truth. You know, indeed, other people have different takes on things too, which it's really important to hear. And so, as I say, I'd love to hear other people's walk tours.
1: I do have, I note down just a couple of woohoo moments. We have had, there were a couple of international people actually booked their tour to New Zealand to coincide with our walk tour. So it's like, oh my goodness.
0: I remember a couple of those times.
1: And then we had one just recently where we had a couple that had been on our walk tour 7 years ago, and I think it was their niece was over from America, and they chose us, this walk tour, over Te Papa. And I thought, wow, to come back 7 years later and pip to Papa.
0: What an honour. And you've earned it. I'm not surprised at all. You just have such great things to offer. And you are advocating for what's the opposite of gatekeeping. It's like you are maintaining a community garden and inviting everyone to join it and create something beautiful. Well, that's so great. Shall we have another song?
1: Yes, and I guess going from gardens to kind of rural paddocks. I mean, we can't do the show without acknowledging Jules Top and the Top Twins. Top Twins had a huge activist, activism was part of their thing for decades over many different issues. One of the really sweetest songs I think they've ever done was Calf Club Day. I mean, I'm not really a rural person, but it speaks to me. I'm not quite sure why it speaks to me. It's just that kind of, that innocence.

0: 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We're sponsored by the Royal Foundation. I want to give a shout out to Roger and Gareth for so generously sharing your knowledge and skills and really empowering community members to create our own ways of peer teaching, I guess. I remember attending your presentations and also that Pride in Place workshop where you just shared practical tips on how to start your own walk tour. So what motivates you to keep doing this, and what are some particularly useful tools that you found?
1: Well, I think what motivates us is, I mean, we just get so much out of it ourselves. I mean, I think actually for our own mental health to be out in open space in community, it's really hard to find community sometimes. Back in the day, back in the 90s and right up until about 2010, 2015, there were things like Outtakes, which was a queer film festival that was in Wellington, but also Auckland and I think Christchurch. And I tell you, I mean, so we've done, quite a few of our songs today are from kind of that kind of movie theme. But I tell you, being in an audience of queer people, the most amazing experience, the most amazing experience, and really challenging as well. I remember going to my first Outtakes, thinking as we went in the door to the Paramount Theatre, I thought, oh my God, people are going to think I'm gay. It's like, well, yeah. but I think that suggests also just how sometimes the internalized homophobia that you don't realize you have is suddenly present. And so I always

0: pay tribute to like our walk tour participants, because actually for some people that is an incredible step to actually publicly go on a tour and have somebody talking about having a word like gay or queer or lesbian or trans. It can actually be quite, I think, confronting for some people, and to be in an open space and to have be somebody or listening to a bit of audio where it's talking about queer history is actually a huge deal for some people. So we always have to be aware of that, don't we?
1: We do, and we've actually noticed a couple of times when we've had visitors from overseas on the tours, people that are from, because we always ask people at the beginning of the tour, just we go around and ask people for their names and just where they're from, just to get a sense of who's there. And some people that we've had from maybe from countries where it's not so safe to be out and to be visible to being out, you can see a noticeable discomfort sometimes when we start talking in quite loud voices, you know, about rainbow things. And so we sort of try and be a bit sensitive about that. But part of the whole experience of the walk tour, the point of the walk tours is, in a way, kind of reclaiming spaces, of being able to go to spaces and actually be visible in them, spaces that were, and still are, really significant maybe to rainbow people or rainbow communities, and just sort of, I guess being visible and as much as we can, as sensitively as we can, given the broad range of people we know that come along.
0: And that's the lovely thing, just getting back to what you were saying about people coming, you know, whether it's parents or friends or school groups, affying the rainbow community, you know, people standing in solidarity. And often we get a lot of, ostensibly straight people being on the tour because they actually want to learn about the history, they want to support rainbow communities, and you think, thank you, like just thank you. We really appreciate that. Looking to the future, I mean, one of the great tools that we've been using, I know it's a bad word to say some for some people, AI, but we're using it in a positive way. Like, I mean, for instance, to actually get those audio clips that we hear on the walk tours, it's diving into thousands of hours of audio on Pride NZ and asking AI to find quotes relevant to that material. So we couldn't, we would spend years trying to find that material otherwise, but actually utilising AI for good, it's been an incredible research tool. It really has sped things up. I kind of think there are some negatives to AI as well. And I mean, I think one of the things that Professor Wilby Ings talks about, and I think we'll find more and more, that the world is smaller for queer people. We can't go to Russia. We can't go to Iran or Middle East. Because, you know, when they'll do an internet search and, you know, it might not be good. So I think that is something to really hold on to as well. For people coming from overseas as well, the world can be smaller.
2: Yes. And on your website, pridenz.com, for every piece of history archive, you will have the option of having it in plain text for further research. So that's really useful as well. And I'm just really grateful. Maybe name one more thing that's exciting for you in the future. Could be a project or could be a small event initiative.
1: Big thing is the 10th anniversary of our walk tours next year, and we'll be looking to, you know, do something special about that. But before then, we've got a couple of things coming up. The Heritage Festival.
0: Oh, we do. Sit-down events that we're really looking forward to. So there's a sit-down event in the new Central Library, and it is honouring Carmen, and then in a couple of weeks after that, we've got Georgina Beyer honouring her at the Wellington Central Library as well. I keep coming back to my notes that says at the very bottom, gay sex scenes. So maybe we should get on to that last point.
2: Yes.
0: Which was, should I tell the story? So very quickly, so the last bit of music is from All Us Strangers, which is an amazing film that came out a couple of years ago. We saw it at the Lighthouse Cinema, full house. It was a lot of kind of straight energy going on. There were

0: gay sex scenes in there, and no one walked out. And we just kind of compare that to what we saw in the 1990s. We saw a film called Priest, which was about a priest in Ireland, and there's some gay sex scenes in that, and people just walked out in disgust, and which is really shocking. I mean, you know, but actually to have an audience just be there and accept it, and what an amazing film.
1: Yeah, and so the piece of music, The Power of Love, Frankie Goes to Hollywood, plays a really crucial role in the film, and if you see it, I won't tell you why it does, but it's just an amazing film and an amazing piece of music.
2: Right, and with that, we will wrap up with The Power of Love. Thank you so much, Roger and Gareth, and Kuda. I am Shiji, and thank you, Shem, our virtual co-host. No, the real co-host who is virtually with us from the UK. See you next time.

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0: cloudy for most of the day today with periods of rain in the afternoon. Northerlies turning westerly, a high of 21 and a low of 6. Tomorrow, cold day with occasional rain. Westerlies turning to strong southerlies, a high of 12.
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I'm Dave Walker. Hey, you're listening on 104.7 FM, 1431 on the AM dial. Great to have you here for this little half-hour show at Blues. We've got some fantastic

We had a bit of a show on the ladies last week, and I've got another one here for you. So this show here, dedicated to the ladies of the blues. I'm going to kick it off with a bit of Peggy Lee. This one actually came out in 58, sort of standalone single on the Capitol Records here. Who wrote it first? Well, it was Eddie Cooley and Otis Blackwell actually wrote it under the pseudonym John Davenport. Peggy Lee does a fantastic job of it. Here is Fever.

Yes, until you sizzle. What a lovely way to burn. Peggy Lee there, putting her own spin, actually, on that Eddie Cooley and Otis Blackwell original. She actually added the historical verses, Romeo and Juliet, Captain Smith and Pocahontas. That was her, and she's never actually ever been officially credited with that. Yes, so wonderful track there. Fever, Peggy Lee. Okay, well, on to Etta James. Oh, she takes this Willie Dixon song written by him, and first recorded by Muddy Waters, 54 it was, and she just makes it her own. She turns it around from sort of a male-orientated track, which is sort of what Muddy Waters did with it, and she turns it into a female, sort of a growling, sort of macho declaration. Yeah, here she is with I Just Want to Make Love to You.

Etta James there, flipping the gender perspective there into a sort of really fierce, empowering sort of female growl. And I love it. Fantastic. Well, one for one E, Etta, to another E, Ella. Ella Fitzgerald, she's going to take on this track here, written by the composer Cole Porter. And man, does she do it justice. Here is Night and Day.

The show's taken on a bit of a 78 RPM single type of a feel to it, hasn't it? But I make no apologies for that, because that's just wonderful, wonderful music. Yeah, Ella Fitzgerald there, Night and Day. And yeah, interestingly, the massive success of that track really solidified Ella's status really as the premier interpreter of the Great American Songbook. Yeah, well, I've got another one of those sorts of tracks. This one was actually written in 1944, and the very first person to actually record it was this lady, Billie Holiday, and the track is That Old Devil Called Love Again.

give up the fight.

style, the track really marking a major shift for Billie Holiday. She was sort of seeking a more pop-driven, I'm referring to pop in the mid-40s here, but yeah, a more pop-driven sort of commercial appeal. Her label backed her with that sort of regard, and they gave her that really lush orchestral string section that you heard in that song, very different to her small swing jazz ensembles that she was used to working with. So yes, a big turnaround at that point in her career. Okay, well, onto this track here, Dinah Washington. Yes, released actually in 61, became a massive hit, chart-topping smash really, right across a range of countries. And it was released actually too as a single in 1992. Here she is, Dinah Washington, with Mad About the Boy.

the boy. And I know it's stupid to be mad about the boy. I'm so ashamed of it, but must admit that

written by the iconic British playwright and actor Noel Coward in 1932. It was originally introduced by the actress Joyce Barber in his London Stage Review, Words and Music. Interestingly, Dinah recorded the track with young Quincy Jones conducting the orchestra. And the 61 track blew up worldwide, but the 1992 track was featured actually in a very famous blockbuster Levi Jeans TV commercial and went viral right around the world. Yeah, Mad About the Boy, Dinah Washington, loved it. Got a couple of tracks to go, so here we get into our second to last one. Dionne Warwick, fantastic, 64, Walk On By.

The legendary songwriting duo Burt Bacharach and Hal David there, of course. And they paired up with Dionne Warwick on so many songs. They gave that track to her first up, yes. Interestingly, the track was actually originally relegated to the B-side of a different single. Any Old Time of Day was the name of the track. But it only became a massive hit because a very influential New York radio DJ at the time flipped the vinyl over and started playing the B-side. Yeah, and well done he did too. Okay, well, that leads us to our last track of the day. Yeah, fantastic little track there by Nancy Wilson, the critically acclaimed our collaborative album, The Swingin's Mutual, alongside the George Shearing Quintet. Who wrote it first? Well, it was Curtis Reginald Lewis, first recorded by Aretha Franklin. This track really features a sort of a gorgeous back and forth between Nancy's velvet vocals and George Shearing's iconic blind jazz sort of locked hand piano style. So I'll leave you with it, Nancy Wilson, All Night Long. Hey, this has been Blues 101. Thoroughly enjoyed bringing the ladies to you again. I hope you catch me here next week. And if you want to catch this show again, you can just head on over to our website, radiohawkesbay.org.nz. Hit the explore button, hit the programs button. You'll see us there in the bees there for Blues 101. Hey, I'm Dave Walker. Lovely to have you here again. I'll see you next week. Here's Nancy Wilson, All Night Long.

raised on a farm owned by the family, and he learned to play the guitar and sing country songs as a boy. Apparently he sounded like Hank Williams, who was his biggest influence. While he was still at school, he formed a country band and began to establish a local reputation as an entertainer. And in 1953, he formed another band, moved to Nashville, where he became a member of the Grand Ole Opry, and gained his first U.S. country chart hit with a song called Goin' Steady. His career was interrupted when, because of the Korean War, he was drafted into the Army, but certainly benefited from the exposure he received after winning an Army talent competition, and this led to him touring the world entertaining U.S. forces. Hello Walls was written by Willie Nelson and first recorded by Farron Young. Its success introduced Willie Nelson to the world as a songwriter. And during COVID-19 lockdown, Willie changed it a bit and made it into a quarantined song. This is all about a guy whose love has left and all he can do is sit at home and talk to the walls, windows and ceilings. Rather sad.

ceiling. Hello.

My next one is called Devil Woman by Marty Robbins. Marty was born Martin David Robinson in 1925, and he was one of nine children. His father was an accomplished harmonica player, and his grandfather, a travelling salesman and first-rate storyteller. They were both important influences on Martin and his songwriting. He taught himself how to play guitar while serving in the US Navy during World War II, and after the war's end, Robin started performing in local clubs and had his local radio and television programs by the end of 1940. His first number one country song was Singing the Blues. Devil Woman tells the story of being really tempted by a woman other than his wife, and he begs her to leave him alone, as he really loves his wife and does not want to see her cry anymore.

0: have a beautiful song called Hello Darling by Conway Twitty. He was born in 1933, Harold Lloyd Jenkins, born in Mississippi, but we know him by his stage name, Conway Twitty. The Jenkins family moved to Arkansas when Conway was 10 years old, where he later formed his first singing group called the Phillips Country Ramblers. He had his own local radio show every Saturday morning and also played baseball, which was his second passion. He received an offer to play with the Philadelphia Phillies after high school, but he was drafted into the U.S. Army and served in the Far East. And while he was there, he organized a group called the Cimarrons to entertain his fellow soldiers. Hello, Darlin' is a song written and recorded by Conway Twitty, and he speaks, not sings, the two words, Hello, Darlin', at the start of the song, but they're not repeated again in the song. Another song of lost love and wishing time could be turned back.
1: Hello, darling. Nice to see you.

Concern to Radio Kidnappers, the voice of Hawke's Bay, and you're listening to Country with Rita. Lovely song called Before the Next Teardrop Falls by Freddie Fender. And Freddie Fender was born Valdemar Garza Huerta in 1937, and he was an American country rock and roll musician known for his work as a solo artist and in a group called Texas Tornadoes. He dropped out of high school at age 16 in 1953, and when he turned 17, he enlisted for 3 years in the U.S. Marine Corps. He served time in the brig, apparently, on several occasions because of his drinking, and he was court-martialed in 1956 and discharged with the rank of private. He apparently later received a letter from the Navy saying that he should never have been discharged dishonorably because of alcoholism, and he was given a general discharge. Before the Next Teardrop Falls is an American country and pop song and most famously recorded by Freddie Fender, who, it is believed, wrote the lyrics. The song is about lost love, and the singer is hoping that the new relationship won't work out. He's reassuring her that he is still there and ready to take her back should that happen.

song called Adios Amigos by Jim Travis Reeves. He was a well-known American country and popular music singer-songwriter. He was born in 1923 in a small Texas rural community. He was the youngest of eight children and known as Travis during his childhood years. He won an athletic scholarship to university with

playing baseball, becoming semi-professional before severing the sciatic nerve during pitching, which ended his athletic career. This song is written by Ralph Freed and Jerry Livingston and first recorded and released by Jim Reeves in 1963. Adios Amigos is about accepting that he has lost the lady of his dreams to a good friend. He's saying goodbye and is wishing him well and asks that they name one of their children after him. I guess that's what is called bowing out gracefully.

0: songs by this next artist, Dave Dudley. He's singing 6 Days on the Road. He was born David Darwin Pedruska in 1928 and was an American country music singer, best known for his truck-driving country anthems of the 1960s and 1970s. At the age of 11, Dave's father gave him a guitar, but he had his heart set on being a baseball player. Actually, that's two of them that were baseball players. Throughout his teenage years, he played ball, becoming a member of the Gainesville Owls as a young adult. However, his career was cut short by an arm injury, and following his retirement from baseball, he became a DJ at a local Texas station, where he would sometimes play along with the songs on the air. The station owner encouraged him to become a performer, and Dudley followed his advice. In 1963, 6 Days on the Road became a big hit for Dudley. In the original version of the song, as recorded by Dave, the lyrics included the words, "I'm taking little white pills and my eyes are open wide," which is a reference to stimulants some truckers use to keep driving to stay awake. Some remakes of the song replaced these words with a reference to looking at the little white lines on the road.
1: Pittsburgh, rolling down that eastern seaboard. I got my diesel wound up and she's a running like I never before. There's a speed zone.

0: a stack and that smoke's a blowing black as coal. My hometown's a coming in sight. If you think I'm a happy, you're right. 6 days on the road and I'm a gonna make it home tonight. 6 days on the road and I'm a gonna make it home tonight. 6 days on the road and I'm a gonna make it home tonight.
1: We're coming to my last song for today, and I hope you've enjoyed my program and you renewed some memories. If you'd like to hear a special country song, just give us a call at Radio Kidnappers on 87 88 710, and I'll be back next week, same time. My last song is by the wonderful Kenny Rogers, singing Me and Bobby McGee. He was born Kenneth Ray Rogers in 1938 and grew up poor, living with his parents and six siblings in a federal housing project. By high school, he knew that he wanted to pursue a music career, and he bought himself a guitar and started a group called The Scholars. The band had a rockabilly sound and scored a few local hits. He went on to cover many genres, including jazz, folk, country, pop, and rock and roll, and he sold over 100 million records worldwide during his lifetime. Me and Bobby McGee is a song written by American singer-songwriter Kris Kristofferson and was originally performed by Roger Miller. The song tells the story of two drifters, the narrator and Bobby McGee. The couple hitch a ride from a truck driver and sing as they drive through the American South. They visit California and then part ways, with the song's narrator expressing sadness afterwards. I've often wondered who he travelled with, because Bobby is both a girl and a boy's name, so I'm really not sure who he was with. Take care of each other and keep safe.
2: 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Bobby thumbed a diesel down just before it rained.

every night you kept me from the cold. 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

Bobby McGee. Whoa, freedom's just another word for nothing left to lose. Nothing ain't worth nothing, but it's free. Whoa, feeling good was easy, Lord, when Bobby sang. This program was produced by and first broadcast on Radio Hawke's Bay, your community access media station. 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
1: In Radio Hawke's Bay Community News, National Finance spokesperson Nicola Willis says a new IMF report shows New Zealand's economic outlook improving, with growth forecast to rise to 2.6% next year. The IMF expects slower or flat growth in other major economies, including Australia, the UK and Japan. Willis says New Zealanders have faced tough conditions, but the report suggests the country is heading in the right direction. She argues that reversing current reforms or adding new taxes, as Labour proposes, would risk slowing progress. Treasury forecasts 220,000 new jobs over 4 years and unemployment falling to 4.3%. And Earth Sciences New Zealand says the Pacific faces a higher chance of cyclone activity this season, with 7 to 11 named cyclones expected. The greatest risk sits east of the international dateline, though New Zealand's risk remains normal. Experts warn at least four cyclones could reach Category 3 or higher. The cyclone season runs from November 1 through till April 2027. And Labour has released a new economic plan focused on boosting growth, supporting small businesses and backing Kiwi companies through its Elevate investment program. Finance spokesperson Barbara Edmonds says too many people are struggling with rising costs and slow wage growth and argues National has not delivered on its promises. Labour's plans include faster payments for small suppliers, higher GST thresholds, support for apprentices and redirecting up to $50 million a year into Elevate. The party also proposes a targeted capital gains tax on investment property, with revenue going to healthcare, and aims to return the books to surplus by 2028-29. Labour says the plan will help businesses invest, get people back into work and support future growth. And 10 housing and social service organisations are urging Kāinga Ora to stop the sale of 36 empty state homes in Wellington Strathmore. The agency has set a deadline sale of October 21 for the Nuku Street properties, just weeks before the election. Critics, including Wellington City Mission and Renters United, say the sale is irresponsible given the current housing crisis and the upcoming change in government. Kāinga Ora has previously stated that redeveloping the site is not financially viable, though it has been approached for further comment. And in sport, the New Zealand Breakers have edged the defending champion Sydney Kings 102-101 in Canberra. The tight win gives

0: the Breakers 5 more points in the Ignite Cup, pushing them clear at the top with 12 out of a possible 14 points from their first two games in defence of the in-season competition.
1: Cloudy for most of the day today with periods of rain in the afternoon. Northerlies turning westerly, a high of 21 and a low of 6. Tomorrow, a cold day with occasional rain. Westerlies turning to strong southerlies, a high of 12.

Good morning. Welcome to Thursday. Can you believe it's Thursday already? Where has the week gone? You get to a certain age, by the way, and those weeks go by faster and faster. I'd like to say good morning. Welcome to Radio Hawke's Bay. I'm Big Daddy. I'll be here until 9 o'clock this morning, keeping you up to date with what's happening on this fabulous radio station. And playing some awesome songs into the bargain. What's following this program? 19 programs, that's what, are made right here in our community. Also, pledges from our sister access stations from across New Zealand. At 9.05, just after the new sport and weather, it's Volunteering Vibes, a program that's hosted by the team from Volunteering Hawke's Bay. Dress for Success at 10 o'clock is talking point this morning. Got a treat for you on that program. Today, we're having a chat with MMA exponent Pane the Punisher Haraki. He's got a bit of a fight coming up this weekend. And he's talking all about how learning a discipline like a martial art is good for you, how it helps you focus, how it helps, you know, helps you keep your aggression where it should be in the ring. Anyway, tune into that program. It's fabulous. Nothing but Kiwi Thursday between 11 and midday with Gray Rafael. What's the Grief at 12 o'clock? A program that's all about grief. And it's a real open chat about all of it. Woman's Health with Maria, that's on at 1 o'clock the Sabo. And DJ Stella's in chair between 2 and 3, playing songs from the 60s right through to the 1980s. But let's get this show on the road. From the Monkees, a song from the Monkees.

Ricky Dolenz on lead vocals for the Monkees with I'm a Believer. Good old memory there. Can't beat the old music, can you? That music from the 1960s. Mind you, obviously it tells my age, but living through the 60s, I would have to suggest that the 60s is a decade that is hard to surpass as far as music and artists. Here's a little lever from the 1960s. She's doing the locomotion.

Her birth name was Eva Narcissus Boyd. Born in 1943, we know her better as Little Eva. That was her big song, The Locomotion. Sadly, she's no longer with us. Little Eva passed away in 2003 at the age of just 59.

Our big song for Guy Mitchell back in 1959, 2 weeks at number one. It's been done by a host of artists over the years. It's been done by Buck Owens, Connie Francis, Leroy Van Dyke, Bing Crosby's done it, Willie Nelson, Waylon Jennings, Bert Ives, and Cyndi Lauper's done a version as well. It's probably about 20 or 30 different people have covered that song over the years.

Wow, that song was recorded by the Drifters back in 1962, written by Jerry Goffin and Carole King. Oh, big hit for the Drifters, top 10 hit for them. And Jerry Goffin once cited Up on the Roof as his all-time favourite of the lyrics that he had written. And boy, did they write some lyrics between the two of them, Jerry Goffin and Carole King. You're tuned to Radio Hawke's Bay, station that gives you a voice. Got an idea for a program? You know what to do. Call us up, 8788710. We were put here back in 95 to give you a voice.

Star was the number one song for the Foundations back in 1967. And Baby, Now That I've Found You is a song that was written by Tony McCauley and John McLeod, performed obviously by the Foundations there. And part of the song apparently was written in the same bar of a Soho tavern where Karl Marx is supposed to have written Das Kapital. And the lyrics in the song, by the way, are a plea that an unnamed subject not break up with the singer. Bet you worked that out, though. You're tuned to Radio Hawke's Bay, station that gives you a voice. And now, who should we have next? Should we have the Beach Boys? Yeah, why not? Glad you asked.

Yeah, I Got You, Babe. Sunny and Cher, the sound of the 60s there out of 1965. Number one on a whole bunch of countries, including right here in New Zealand. And before that, we had the Beach Boys, and they were singing about those old cotton fields. Those old cotton fields back home. It's going to be fine today, but some rain is coming our way in the Savo. Clear by this evening, and northerly turning southerly. 22 is going to be the high. Tomorrow is going to be cold with showers, 13 degrees. Saturday the same, 14. And Sunday, cloudy but becoming fine in the Arvo, 16 degrees. What happened to those balmy days we just had? Bring them back, that's what I say. Dean Martin is up next with the song called Volare.

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iwi. Mā te whakapono, mā te tumanako, me te aroha. 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Ladies and gentlemen, the three most important things in life, faith, hope, and love. It's with my love that I thank you all for sharing this night with me.

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0: 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Chicken, don't cross the road, yeah. Ow, chicken, don't cross the road, yeah. Ow. 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
4: In Radio Hawke's Bay Community News, National Finance spokesperson Nicola Willis says a new IMF report shows New Zealand's economic outlook improving, with growth forecast to rise to 2.6% next year. The IMF expects slower or flat growth in other major economies, including Australia, the UK and Japan. Willis says New Zealanders have faced tough conditions, but the report suggests the country is heading in the right direction. She argues that reversing current reforms or adding new taxes, as Labour proposes, would risk slowing progress. Treasury forecasts 220,000 new jobs over 4 years and unemployment falling to 4.3%. And Earth Sciences New Zealand says the Pacific faces a higher chance of cyclone activity this season, with 7 to 11 named cyclones expected. The greatest risk sits east of the international dateline, though New Zealand's risk remains normal. Experts warn at least four cyclones could reach Category 3 or higher. The cyclone season runs from November 1 through till April 2027. And Labour has released a new economic plan focused on boosting growth, supporting small businesses and backing Kiwi companies through its Elevate investment program. Finance spokesperson Barbara Edmonds says too many people are struggling with rising costs and slow wage growth and argues National has not delivered on its promises. Labour's plans include faster payments for small suppliers, higher GST thresholds, support for apprentices and redirecting up to $50 million a year into Elevate. The party also proposes a targeted capital gains tax on investment property, with revenue going to healthcare, and aims to return the books to surplus by 2028-29. Labour says the plan will help businesses invest, get people back into work and support future growth. And 10 housing and social service organisations are urging Kāinga Ora to stop the sale of 36 empty state homes in Wellington Strathmore. The agency has set a deadline sale of October 21 for the Nuku Street properties, just weeks before the election. Critics, including Wellington City Mission and Renters United, say the sale is irresponsible given the current housing crisis and the upcoming change in government. Kāinga Ora has previously stated that redeveloping the site is not financially viable, though it has been approached for further comment. And in sport, the New Zealand Breakers have edged the defending champion Sydney Kings 102-101 in Canberra. The tight win gives the Breakers 5 more points in the Ignite Cup, pushing them clear at the top with 12 out of a possible 14 points from their first two games in defence of the in-season competition.
5: For most of the day today, with periods of rain in the afternoon, northerlies turning westerly, a high of 21 and a low of 6. Tomorrow, cold day with occasional rain, westerlies turning to strong southerlies, a high of 12.
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7: Kia ora koutou, ko Joe Jacobson toku ingoa from Dress for Success Hawke's Bay. Today I'm joined by Barb Jenkinson.

0: and Employment Coordinator at the Ministry of Social Development here in Hawke's Bay. Dress for Success is a registered services provider with MSD, which means that we are funded to provide employment services to MSD clients. We are hoping that conversations like today's, supported by Radio Hawke's Bay, will encourage people in our community who need support to reach out to us. You can do that via Facebook, Dress for Success Hawke's Bay, or texting me on my mobile, Joe 0274 789 311. Welcome, Barb.
1: Hi, Joe. Thanks for having me here. So, Joe's asked me to come along today to just let you know what the MSD does, or Ministry of Social Development does, and with provider services like Dress for Success. So my role at MSD is employment focused, working with people with barriers to employment, and I'm called an employment coordinator, not quite as flash as a work broker. So my focus is definitely supporting clients with health conditions, illness or disability, to access options and opportunities. Employment coordinators work alongside clients. We're a support person in lots of respects, because the lead will always come from the client's needs and wants.
0: So what guides the way you work with each person?
1: Well, because of the variety of illnesses and disabilities people have, and the impact that may have on their employability, it varies, and it's not always, the outcomes for me are not always about work for the client. It's a journey towards what they need and want, and if work is their goal, then I'll do my best to provide that outcome. It's also about connecting people with services to assist their day-to-day living and to give them the best possible chances of great results. So that may be budgeting advice, it could be putting them with the right community services, advocacy for help with other organisations, and or counselling. So we do cover off a lot of things. I'm very passionate about what I do, and I'm passionate about finding hope and watching people achieve their outcomes, ticking all the boxes.
0: So just following on that, Barb, can you just identify a suitable pathway into mahi? That you, is each client different, or do you have a process that you follow?
1: Well, every client is different because every person is different. Mm-hmm. Everyone's circumstances are different. So whilst I have my own kind of pathways in my head about how things work, I tailor that process to the client's needs. And it's super important for me to have built a relationship with a person. I very much understand that our building, our organisation actually creates a lot of fear and anxiety for people. And a lot of the people that I deal with, their key barrier to life in general is actually anxiety. So I steer very clear of our building, and I do operate slightly differently to most people. And I meet people on what I call neutral turf. So it's a cafe and a coffee.
0: Yep.
1: Yeah, which is not the expectation that people have of MSD, but it certainly helps my clients become trusting of me. We're able to understand each other because we are just a couple of normal people having a cup of coffee, having a wee chat. And in those circumstances, the ethos of Dress for Success is also mirrored, because that's something that you do as well. Your ability to connect with people and draw from them the things that actually spark them. And I think both of us are very fortunate that we see the people, the person first, and we don't look at the impairment or the barrier. We look at the person and then we help them figure out how to put

0: put their life first.
1: Yep.
0: And those things behind them.
1: Exactly. So much like you, employment probably is the last discussion that we have. And we have a wee icebreaker in that we have a rescue dog who greets our clients as they come in. And often they will say at that point, oh my gosh, I was so scared about coming, but it's so beautiful. So it just breaks, you know, and I don't suppose you're able to do that in a big building, but we're surrounded by clothes and four-legged people. So that makes a big difference.
0: Well, I'm about to see if I can take the dog, my dog, now to the cafe, thinking about that, because certainly it does work that, having animals around is definitely something that pulls down the barriers for people.
1: Yeah, and I suppose our experience, much as you've described, is that we're trying to establish an individual's dignity. So part of the process is recognising that they have something of value to offer, which often people don't come in with that self-belief.
0: Yeah, so, yeah, self-belief is definitely key to how I operate. So many people I've met, you can almost tell that they don't like themselves. And so they're encouraging them to look inwardly at what they have got to offer and what they already offer and what they're already doing, and building that belief in themselves is very much part of what I do. Because once they also recognise that people isolate skill sets into employment skill sets, and they forget to look at life skills.
1: Yes.
0: And activities that they take part in day-to-day living, and then relate them to the possibility of employment and how they might match there. And one of those examples is like when you get young people and they've been entrenched in their whānau's growth and they have been responsible because parents are working or not well, and they have been responsible for care of the family, and that might include things like getting up and getting the breakfast for the family or getting lunches ready for younger siblings. So that to me is time management, and it also shows a great depth of commitment. So when you talk to the person and you identify that they already have developed a skill that is so valued in a workplace, and that they don't have to do any work, any more work,
1: yes,
0: to get there, then their eyes light up, their recognition of other aspects of what they do fitting in our employment world is, you know, they just start firing off things to you. Oh, well, I can do this and I can do that, and I'm really good at, I'm very responsible, you know. So, and they've invested in themselves right then because they've actually started thinking about how good they are at life.
1: So that's our ethos exactly. People often arrive believing they have very little to offer, and we just help them recognise those skills that are developed through employment, through parenting, caring, volunteering, study, seasonal work, and all sorts of difficult circumstances that individuals navigate. And those capabilities translate into an employer's language, which is something that the individual often doesn't realise at the time.
0: Yeah, definitely my work and my the ability to be able to use Dress for Success in the Hawke's Bay area has made life a lot easier for me. The requirement for work readiness in our organisation is that each person has a CV. CVs are the advertising, the marketing for the person, because they don't get the opportunity to be right in front of an employer every time. Jo and her team also become the cheerleaders for those, the people that they're working with, because they've discovered the essence of the person, where they will be able to flourish because of the strength sets that they've got. So having Dress for Success as a provider has proved very beneficial.

0: beneficial. I've put a number of clients over to Jo and her organisation over the last 2 years. The success rate of employment for those people is out the gate. Better watch it, she might be after my job. Joking.
1: No thanks.
0: but the other thing I do notice is that the confidence of the people, with confidence is a continuum, and building a person's belief in themselves helps them to have confidence. I definitely can't give people confidence because it doesn't come in a packet, really doesn't, but I can help them find and use their own well. And I know that when I've sent clients to Jo and the Dress for Success team, that rescue dog certainly helps. They come back and they have already advanced to a level where they have more vision of themselves in employment.
1: Yeah.
0: Because a lot of people start out with no vision of being in employment, which is alien to me because I've never not worked in my life. But I have to remember that each person is different, and that mahi's sometimes isn't the outcome people have expected of their life because they haven't had the confidence to do it.
1: So I think it's fair to say that our partnership is person-led and every individual is different and we meet them exactly where they are. And I think, you know, that pathway to self-confidence often starts with styling, and that's usually a scary place for women in particular to start at. But after an hour, we find that the smiles, genuine smiles are there, the eyes are lit up, they're standing taller, they can't believe that they're looking at themselves in the mirror. And it just opens a whole gateway of feelings and emotions and self-belief. You know?
0: It sure does. Jo often sends me pictures of the clients who have given permission, by the way, for sharing of those photos when they have had the styling done, and it's so rewarding to see the happiness on their faces. I know I've done the right thing by sending them to Jo. But that level of change in a person is not going to happen without the intervention of a Dress for Success person and personality. Because unfortunately also just the ilk of style has changed over years, and now people are shopping online, so they decide on a theme that they believe is their look, and that's them. And the adventurousness of Dress for Success styling them is amazing, because then they see themselves completely differently too. Yeah, it is amazing. I just love the photos when they come through, because you just know that you've got a winner. You really do.
1: We do. And I suppose once you come to Dress for Success, you're part of the whānau. So you can come back any time to swap out clothes or to ask for some support for a special event. And actually my two clients after this session are a mum and a daughter, both looking for work initially, and now they're coming back for their second dressing for spring, summer.
0: So, nice. So do they need a hand finding some employment? Because they probably have some time.
1: Okay, I will check that with them both.
0: Okay, I thought I should just cover off what kind of supports are available from our MSD. And our supports come in many shapes and forms, and the diversity of the input into New Zealand's entire community by MSD is, you know, most people were barely scratching the surface on their knowledge of it. However, all I want to say is that if you have something that you would like to find out if you are eligible for support for, the best way to do that is to make application, to go and identify yourself and go into the MSD office, your local office, talk to the people at the counter, because you should be invited to make application for what it is you need, if it's something that MSD covers off. If it isn't something that's in MSD's portfolio, then the

0: our staff are amazing and will refer you out to other services. So we're best known for the Job Seeker product, and damn for that as well sometimes, but it is there for a purpose, and we do our very best job to ensure that everyone is being supported. There are several other support opportunities at MSD, and one of them is called Supported Living Payment. Supported Living Payment is for the higher needs, so people with barriers to employment that would reduce their capacity to work more than 15 hours a week or so in an unsupported work environment. So they would require someone to work with them, maybe a job coach or those types of things. But in general, you should just, if you are already engaged with MSD and they're providing you with some support, if there is something that you need, you should talk directly to your case manager or a case manager and ask. And you should always be offered the opportunity to apply, and then you will be given an answer that is based on policy and procedure as to whether you qualify or not. And I would encourage you to do that. And then Joe and I wanted to have a wee chat about the values of CVs and how Joe puts them together. So I'll hand over to Joe.
1: Yeah, so I suppose just to clarify, whilst our styling services are for women only, we do offer gender-neutral career centre services. And those have been driven in a large part by MSD and Barb's requirements, which for us is stunning.
0: Well, having been able to work across all aspects of our community, all people that are in it, it's an inclusive environment,
1: yeah.
0: Super inclusive. And often people miss out on the styling thing, and everyone's entitled to look flash and appreciate what they look like, and Joe certainly provides that service. In other areas, because this alludes to the fact that Hawke's Bay is pretty, we have a pretty special Dress for Success, who's providing a service that is very inclusive. This is not necessarily what happens in other areas. So, and I have seen a number of male candidates, clients of MSD to Joe, who have moved on to work very quickly, which is, yeah, and it's good to see them. Mm. And I know sometimes they're a bit hesitant. They go, what? Styling? What? And I reassure them before they go that they were already looking good and they could only look better. That generally gets them on their way.
1: That is so funny. It just comes to mind a couple of gentlemen that we have supported who you have referred through to us, and sitting down, we've gotten to the point where we've broken the ice. We know who they are, we know what their uniqueness is and their essence, and they've agreed to continue working with us. So a couple of gentlemen have been working with us for over a year now. The first one was doing land-based work and contract work, and well, he picked up a few little contracts around the environment, and after a year he came back to me and said, I've seen a landscape apprenticeship role. Do you think I could do it and would you support me? So that was 12 months later, and of course we said yes. So we spent quite a number of hours with him just teasing out what he'd learned over the last year so that we could update his CV, and just fine-tuning who he really is and what he offers to an employer, which I think, you know, if we're thinking about the standard CV development and AI development of CVs, which only translate as a model of CV, not, they don't identify the uniqueness of the individual. So we worked with him for some time on recreating his CV around the learnings that he'd had over the last year. And we used what we call a start.

0: methodology to help individuals train for an interview, because usually an interview is a really anxious, laden event. And so we help them plan, prepare, practice, and then perform questions and answers. And, you know, that takes a lot of time, but this gentleman came back to me after his interview and said, "Oh my gosh, Joe, I didn't waver over any of the questions. I knew all of the answers. In fact, I did most of the talking." And that for me was stunning. And he got the job.
1: He did?
0: Yes.
1: And he's still there?
0: Yes.
1: And that's excellent.
0: Yes.
1: And that in practice is definitely something that gives you the confidence to speak in an interview, and the honesty that a CV should always be an honest representation.
0: Yep.
1: And that's definitely what we get from Dress for Success. And when you're speaking the truth, it's very noticeable. So in an employment environment, when an employer is interviewing someone, never think you can get away with creating something that's going to meet their answer, because it's very obvious when you're not doing that honestly.
0: Mm.
1: So for me, Dress for Success presence in the Hawke's Bay has been an incredible help to my role, but for the clients and the greater community of Hawke's Bay, I'm really rapt that we've got it, and Joe really does put her all into it.
0: And I think what I really loved about something that you said previously or recently, Barb, was with Dress for Success, then an individual has more cheerleaders, and we have, you know, more people on their side, which makes a huge difference when you are going to practice for interviews, etc.
1: It does. Certainly that's what all my clients have referred to as, it's so nice to know that they're not doing this on their own. They feel supported by MSD and obviously by me, and that they also then have the Dress for Success team there cheering for them and looking forward to their success and guiding them to actually achieve that themselves, which is what we want. Cool. Joe, wouldn't do it without you.
0: So then, final thoughts. Neither MSD nor Dress for Success can give somebody confidence. What we can do is listen, recognise their capability, prepare them properly, and create a network of people who believe in them until they're ready to believe in themselves.
1: Absolutely. Right there with you.
0: Ka pai. And we just are so thankful to Radio Hawke's Bay for offering us this opportunity to share the word. So if there's anybody out there who needs our help, you can self-refer or you can apply to MSD for support.

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taking you back to the year 1986 on your Thursday morning with Dave Dobbin, You Would Be In Love, as we mix in the best of the new and the classic as we head towards Thursday lunchtime. And just a quick warning, news of the week is up soon, and it is around food. So, and I think the story will make you hungry, so maybe during the next track, nick off and get an apple or a sandwich or something, goes, I tell you what, since researching the story, all I can think about is hot chips. Let's get back into the sounds now. It's Lady Hook, Love Song, on Nothing But Kiwi Thursday with Grey.

Lady Hope. Love Song. Right here at Nothing But Kiwi Thursday with Bray on Radio Hawke's Bay. Time now to take a look at the whacked outside of reality, the whacked outside of life with news of the weird. This week we head to Idaho. And a festival called the Boys Festival, in which the Idaho Potato Commission teamed up with a local business, an eatery chain, to cook up the world's largest serving of French fries. So that's why I told you go and get food before I tell you the story, because tell you what, since I've researched this story earlier in the week, all I can think about at the moment is hot chips. So bear with me. The world record attempt took place at the Boys Potato Day Festival, where a team of 50 chefs using six fryers transformed 1,700 pounds of Idaho potatoes into 1,700 pounds of fries. If we're going to hold the world record for the world's largest serving of French fries, we think it belongs in Idaho, says President of the IPC, Jamie Hingham. She said, we think Idaho grows the best potatoes and therefore by extension makes the best French fries, so we think it's time to celebrate our potatoes and our local growers and bring the title of the world's best French fry to Idaho. You'll be happy to know the audience, the festival attendees didn't go hungry. They were served to the attendees after the official weigh-in, so they actually broke that record. So two questions based around that. One is, would you eat French fries or a food that you cook for that long ever again, or would you be driven crazy by their smell or, you know, whatever, or would it make you want to eat more? And in terms of Aotearoa, where do you think the best French fries come from or chips come from? I don't know. My opinion varies a lot. I like KFC's chips. I think they're really nice. And I also like, locally, the food store do a really good chicken and chips feed too. What do you think? That's News of the Weird. You're talking to a very hungry Grey Raphael.

Open side, no going back. A second two in a row for this morning. Gray Rafael here, thanks for your company this Thursday. Hey, just a quick reminder, if you're part of a community club or group and you've got something special coming up that you want everyone in the Bay and beyond to know about, no worries, we can help you out with that. Just send us all the info you can, specifying that it's for a community notice with as much lead-in time as you can give us. Probably the easiest way of doing that is to contact us via our website, which of course is info@radiohawkesbay.org.nz. That email again, info@radiohawkesbay.org.nz. We look forward to connecting with you soon. Here's 660. Stay together.

Oh yeah. Nice bit of funky political commentary from Fat Freddy's Drop Trickle Down. Time now to take a look at this morning's top five. And then we're heading into, we're meant to be heading into slightly warmer weather with both spring and summer. And of course, we do a bit more washing during the warmer weather, don't we? Because it's easier to dry. So I thought we'd take a look at the top five fun facts on laundry powder, laundry soap, and detergent. So if you're looking for that job interview icebreaker, first aid icebreaker, or work water cooler icebreaker, these top five fun facts on laundry soap and laundry powder may just fit the bill. Here we go, number five. Powder versus liquid preference. In New Zealand, approximately 40% of households choose powder detergents due to cost efficiency and recyclable packaging. Number four, this is kind of gross, sorry. Hidden grime loads in your wash. Did you know that your average 4 kg load of washing contains enough junk in it, around 53 grams of mess, shall we say? And that's

about the same size as your average chocolate bar. Ugh. Not chocolate, but grime and washing. Number three, optical illusions for whitening your clothes. Many modern brightening detergents contain optical brighteners which that absorb ultraviolet light and re-emit it as blue light, making your clothes actually appear whiter than they actually are. Fascinating. Number two, did you know that synthetic detergents were a wartime invention due to a shortage of natural fats? Manufacturers were forced to find an alternative way to clean clothes. Number one, the ancient origins of laundry powder. The earliest soap cleaning mixes date back to ancient Babylon, and they were made up of mixing animal fats with wood ash. So there you have it. That's this morning's top five, the top five fun facts on laundry powder and laundry soap. So again, if you're looking for that job interview icebreaker, first date icebreaker, or work water cooler icebreaker, there you have them.

Helen Corey, End of the Night. Another McKiwi Thursday with Gray. Time now to take a quick look at today in entertainment history. What it was today. In 1965, the Beatles were given OBEs by Queen Elizabeth. Of course, John Lennon returned his as a form of protest about England's involvement in various conflicts around the world. It was today in 1968 that the Jimi Hendrix Experience released the album Electric Ladyland. It was the third and last album by the band. It was today in 1972 that CCR announced they were breaking up. And finally today in 1992, Sinead O'Connor was booed off stage at a Madison Square Garden show to honour Bob Dylan. Well, that's today in entertainment history. That's also today's show. Have yourself a wonderful, unforgettable week. I'll be back next week at the same time. Until then, keep it locked right here for all the best in music, information and entertainment. My name's Gray Raphael and you've been listening to Nothing But Kiwi Thursday.

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1: In Radio Hawke's Bay Community News, National Finance spokesperson Nicola Willis says a new IMF report shows New Zealand's economic outlook improving, with growth forecast to rise to 2.6% next year. The IMF expects slower or flat growth in other major economies, including Australia, the UK and Japan. Willis says New Zealanders have faced tough conditions, but the report suggests the country is heading in the right direction. She argues that reversing current reforms or adding new taxes, as Labour proposes, would risk slowing progress. Treasury forecasts 220,000 new jobs over 4 years and unemployment falling to 4.3%. And Earth Sciences New Zealand says the Pacific faces a higher chance of cyclone activity this season, with 7 to 11 named cyclones expected. The greatest risk sits east of the international dateline, though New Zealand's risk remains normal. Experts warn at least four cyclones could reach Category 3 or higher. The cyclone season runs from November 1 through till April 2027. And Labour has released a new economic plan focused on boosting growth, supporting small businesses and backing Kiwi companies through its Elevate investment program. Finance spokesperson Barbara Edmonds says too many people are struggling with rising costs and slow wage growth and argues National has not delivered on its promises. Labour's plans include faster payments for small suppliers, higher GST thresholds, support for apprentices and redirecting up to $50 million a year into Elevate. The party also proposes a targeted capital gains tax on investment property, with revenue going to healthcare, and aims to return the books to surplus by 2028-29. Labour says the plan will help businesses invest, get people back into work and support future growth. And 10 housing and social service organisations are urging Kāinga Ora to stop the sale of 36 empty state homes in Wellington Strathmore. The agency has set a deadline sale of October 21 for the Nuku Street properties, just weeks before the election. Critics, including Wellington City Mission and Renters United, say the sale is irresponsible given the current housing crisis and the upcoming change in government. Kāinga Ora has previously stated that redeveloping the site is not financially viable, though it has been approached for further comment. And in sport, the New Zealand Breakers have edged the defending champion Sydney Kings 102-101 in Canberra. The tight win gives the Breakers five more points in the Ignite Cup, pushing them clear at the top with 12 out of a possible 14 points from their first two games in defence of the in-season competition.
2: A lovely hot day today with light winds and northwesterlies, a high of 28 and a low of 16. Tomorrow, cloudy with periods of rain in the afternoon, northerlies turning westerly, a high of 21.
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Mai Tomai, and welcome to What the Grief, a podcast about all things grief-related. Just want to, welcome everybody back, and I hope you've been enjoying the podcast so far. Remember that you can find us on Spotify, do follow us, and share our podcast, because we'd love as many people to be able to have access to this as possible. I'm Sandy, and I'm here representing Growing Through Grief in Anglican Care Waiapu through this podcast. I thought I should mention that every now and then, just so people know who I am. and Growing Through Grief is a service.

0: that supports human beings in Hawke's Bay, Southern Hawke's Bay, Tairawhiti and the Bay of Plenty, and other services that connect to us in other areas of Aotearoa as well. So if you're needing support or want some information around our service, then please just hit the old Google, and there you'll find a details all about us. So today we are continuing on the conversation and the topic of grief and community. And before I welcome our guest for today, as always, I have a whakatauki I'd like to share with you. Ko koe ki tēnā, ko ahau ki tēnei ki wai, o te kite. You at that and I at this handle of the basket. And I thought about this whakatauki that I found in a proverb and whakatauki book that I recently purchased. I actually saw it as a picture in my mind about things that have happened, particularly after our last kōrero with Sally in the Cyclone Gabriel. And I was imagining when she described people bringing things to the fridge that ended up in Whirinaki and people just bought food to this fridge. I imagined people bringing togetherness in the form of kai, one person and another person carrying this basket of kai to this fridge to support this community. And it just had this sort of cooperation feel, which we have seen often with natural disasters and communities showing up. So we're also going to continue that kōrero today. And I'd love to welcome my guest in today, and I'm going to leave it up to her to introduce her own self.
1: Kia ora, my name is Helena Bogue. I am a mum. I am a wahine in Hawke's Bay. I also work for Takora, which is an organisation based in Gisborne. But I do my mahi here in Hawke's Bay for Hukereere Māori Girls College and Te Aute Māori Boys College. Thank you so much for having me today.
0: Awesome. Thank you for coming in. Helen and I have known each other for quite a while. And I love how when I say to people, you can introduce yourself in any way, and people are kind of like, but I need direction on that. But you didn't ask. You just went for it, which that's fabulous. You were quite used to introducing yourself.
1: I'm trying to learn to stop telling everyone what my job is first.
0: Yes.
1: And start actually introducing myself as a person.
0: Yeah. I like that. I'm a mum. Yep. So something I ask all of our guests on the What the Grief podcast is, how would you describe grief? Not defining it, but describing it.
1: Yeah, I had a really big think about this, and I talked with ChatGPT to try and get me some better words than what I could probably come up with. But for me, it is like, it's like a heavy weight. Mm. It's a weight that you carry. It's forever changed you. It'll always be with you. The weight in which you'll feel more significantly some days than others. Mm. But the rest of the world carries on, and they never get to see the weight that you carry. Mm. And it's just going to be a part of you. And sometimes it'll be bearable, and sometimes it'll be unbearable. Mm. What you hope is that eventually it'll become bearable long term, and then it'll just be a part of you.
0: Mm. Do you think that with that long term, I love that description, and again, I'm picturing a picture in my head. Do you think that through time that actually we become stronger to bear the weight? Because sometimes it's not about the weight gets smaller. Sometimes it feels lighter though, and sometimes that can be because of the strength we've gained through learning or through support or whatever, or community. Do you think that's sort of a little bit in there for you as well?
1: It's sort of hard because I try not to think about strength and weakness too much, because mm-hmm. I know a lot of people when they're in grief feel so weak. Mm. You know, to cry feels so weak. I think it becomes more normal.
0: Mm. Yeah.
1: It becomes a normal part of you.
0: Yeah.
1: You know, it almost becomes like your nose. Your eyes choose to ignore your nose. So it's always there, and it's always within your eyesight. But it's no longer seen, and it's like that. It just becomes so part of you, and you carry it with you.
0: Yeah, nice. That's lovely. So this episode, as you know, because I talked to you about it before you came in today, is about grief in community. So I know that you connect with that in quite a big way. So I'd like to introduce you, or

0: invite you rather to just share a bit about the story that you'll be sharing today around that, and obviously we've got other sort of questions to cover, so you can tell us as much or as little as you like in this part of sharing your story and what that means for you.
1: Yeah. So my story is quite intertwined with Hokarere. So I've been at Hokarere for 4 years now, and I was there for Cyclone Gabrielle when on the 13th of February the waters broke through and went straight through the kura and took away everything that we saw as normal. Mm. On the 14th of February, my own home was taken by the river. I was in Central Hawke's Bay at the time, so I got to experience both levels, both my working life and my personal life, during this really difficult time. And it still continues to this day, to a certain extent, as we both know. We talked about on the way in here, it's just been the third anniversary, and those anniversaries are so important to honour, because we never know how we get through these times until we take stock of them. So witnessing Hokarere going through it, being a part of the kura at the same time as my own journey, has been a huge, I like to think of it as adventure, because adventure feels hopeful. And to be a part of the history now of Hokarere, not only has it burnt to the ground and been lost in an earthquake, it's now been flooded through the cyclone, and it continues to rise. And so that's where my story will lie today, is about being a part of this next part of the history, or next history.
0: Wow, I didn't know about the fire with Hokarere. Wow, that's been through a lot.
1: Yes.
0: Gosh, yeah.
1: In 150 years, it's definitely been through a lot.
0: 150 years, oh, that's amazing, isn't it? Crazy.
1: And
0: the beautiful thing that connects Helena and I, as well as knowing each other for years, is that our service sits in the Anglican diocese, and so also her service sits in that. So it is a there's a shared knowledge and experience of history, even though I didn't know about the fire, Whakarere, and that connects our services together. So I'm aware of some of the things that occurred for the girls and everybody and you, and also how, the journey, the adventure that came after that. So during all of that, and whatever part of that, this next question you want to focus on, what did community look like for you at that time?
1: I had to think about this morning, and I was thinking about the 12th of February. And so the 12th of February was the Sunday, and there was a whole lot of us on email, all the teachers at Hook, and we were all very aware that this cyclone was coming, and we were communicating back and forth. And we'd never had a communication like this before. And we were all trying to make sure that not only was everyone okay, but that there was a plan for the girls, not so much around the evacuation, but just in general for the next couple of days. And I remember asking a question about one of our teachers, you know, is she okay? Because she lived in the middle of nowhere and she was 9 months pregnant.
0: Wow.
1: And it felt very much like a part of something at that point. And then immediately following, there was just this whole nothingness for probably about a week. It felt like nothing, and a part of that is probably because I was stuck in my own stuff. But then I got to witness the girls being uplifted and taken and looked after and being supported and given all the aroha and the meetings that then went on to try and bring back the school as quick as possible so we could bring the girls back. You know, for some of our girls, they'd only been at kura for 2 weeks.
0: They were
1: brand new. You know, we'd only just started with whakawhanuangatanga. And for them to suddenly be wrenched back out, and it was really tricky. So the community of, it started immediately with Havelock. You know, we got welcomed into the church, and we got welcomed there as to sort of piece together back a kura. And we started off out there, and it was amazing. Father John was fantastic at looking after us.
0: Yeah.
1: And then we were welcomed into other environments, St. Andrew's Church, Marae Nui. We were given a space there. People opened their doors. The Hokarere old girls came together to try to bring all of the kohini back because they knew how much everyone was missing each other. Yeah. They knew the grief of being pulled away from your kura, losing your important things, your tonga, that you brought into the kura, into the hostel with you, because of course Hokarere is a hostel as well. So they brought them all back together and we were at the marae, and it was an amazing rejoining of everybody and an opportunity to see people we hadn't seen for a couple of months. And then, you know, just the outpouring of love and aroha and support from all over the country. Schools sending gifts to the girls to come and let them know that they were thinking of them. Wow. It was an incredible thing to witness.
0: Overwhelming in a way, in all the best forms of that.
1: Absolutely overwhelming, but so deserving, you know, to see these girls who, you know, some of them, they brought things with them to the hostel and they'll never see them again, and they meant stuff to them.
0: Yeah,
1: you know, some of them bought carvings that were given to them by their whānau. Just heartbreaking, and we know that stuff is replaceable, but that stuff is not just stuff.
0: That's right.
1: Yeah.
0: Yeah, it holds memories and process, actually, and story, which you know you can hold in your mind, but it's hard to sometimes remember the details of that when you've experienced trauma.
1: Absolutely.
0: Which is what Cyclone Gabrielle brought for so many people.
1: Yeah.
0: And to think of those girls who, just starting the school year, they weren't thinking, wow, it's going to be a crazy year this year. It's going to be a cyclone and I'm going to experience that. And, you know, it's going to be like crisis overload. And we're going to have to do all of this safety stuff. And then we're going to be pinging around from venue to venue and the instability in that, you know, in a time where you're lost. They were coming to a new home for X amount of years for various ones of them as being a hostel.
1: They were, and you see that year after year where these kids come into the hostel and their whānau hand them over to the kura, and you think, wow, what an honour it is to take on these young people.
0: Yeah.
1: And then for that to happen, and it's just so, there's no words for it to see what happened.
0: Yeah.
1: And then to get to have them back, for the whānau to trust us, to have them back, to know that we were going to look after them and give them all the aroha and support them and allow them to come back into kura.
0: Yeah, it's a privilege.
1: It was very nice. It was amazing.
0: Yeah. What did you notice about the community that grew? And you talked about you just started whaka whanaunatanga. Well, you can learn a lot of things about people very quickly in a crisis situation, and having to share who's got some spare socks or, you know, sort of, you know, we've only got one of these now, so we just have to take turns, or did anyone grab the charger, or, you know, you're just thinking teenagers and where they go to of what they need and what's important to them. What did you notice between the girls, I guess, growing in that whaka whanaunatanga, about the community that grew in that group, particularly with new ones?
1: I look at the ones who are currently year 12s, and they were our year 9s for that cyclone. And there is a bond that they will always have.
0: Yeah.
1: But in comparison to our year 13s, who were there and got to do the year 9s at our original site, there's no match for the type of bond they have. Right. They are tight.
0: Yeah.
1: They held together and they supported and looked after each other. And the same with our last year's year 13s, who were year 10s then, and, you know, and so on, so on. The ones who came through that journey with us are forever changed.
0: Incredible.
1: And you got to see that in so many different ways. And there is no more whaka whanaungatanga that would ever give you the same result as what that bonded them in that time.
0: Yeah.
1: Because they needed each other, they loved each other, they supported each other, they hugged and just amazingly look after each other. Mm. It was such an incredible sight to see.
0: And you can't plan that stuff.
1: No.
0: You can't plan the learning that comes from that and the strength that is created from that and how they view themselves.
1: Yeah.
0: And, you know, they're going to have this story for forever and what it what it brought them and things that they surprised themselves that they were able to do

0: care that they could give one another.
1: Yeah.
0: And handle all of the things that they had to handle in that situation.
1: Yeah.
0: You can't prepare for something like that in that way.
1: But even the communities that we've got to be a part of, Marae Nui welcomed us so much. Havelock going out there, you know, it's a big thing for Hokitiki to have moved to Havelock.
0: Mm.
1: And that's where we've ended up. And the community have been so welcoming. The amount of people who have contacted us who want to come to the kura, who want to bring flowers for the girls, who love the girls, who see them singing every day as they come down from hostel.
0: Yeah.
1: There's so much community around them, and they're no longer isolated.
0: Yeah, yeah.
1: You know, it's they've been embraced.
0: Yeah, and that's something you didn't have that before, because our Nestdale, it is isolated.
1: It is, yeah.
0: And there's a different type of community that you may have embraced as well, but it's been there for a long time, so, you know, it was sort of beginning there. I know that I've heard comments about how much the Havelock community loves seeing them just walking around and seeing them as being part of that Havelock community, which is fantastic.
1: Yeah, it's been really, really nice to see how much, because there was obviously some worry from our girls about going into that environment and how they would be perceived.
0: Mm-hmm.
1: I can't imagine any teenager wouldn't feel some sort of sense of worry about that, but it's been an amazing experience.
0: It's incredible.
1: Yeah.
0: Yeah. And I mean, Havelock North in itself and in many different parts was majorly impacted as well by Cyclone Gabriel. So there was shared experience, even if it happened in different, you know, little locations in Hawke's Bay.
1: Mm-hmm.
0: So you talked about the community, Marae Nui welcoming you and Havelock welcoming you guys. Was there anything else that kind of surprised you during that time about how the community showed up?
1: I think it was just that inpouring of resources.
0: Mm.
1: The idea that these girls had nothing and all of a sudden everybody just wanted to give, and the openness of giving was amazing. And we're not talking, you know, just money, but anything they could have needed was there for their taking. And it was from wherever, you know, like Iona and Woodford all stepped forward and said, we have classroom spare, we can help you.
0: Wow.
1: You know, Girls High did the same thing. Yeah. I know other schools did. There was just this outpouring of, let us help you.
0: Mm.
1: And that was the amazing thing that I got to see so much of, not only my own journey, but also in Hokitiki, was just that, just tell us how we can help and we will make it happen.
0: Wow.
1: And it's mind-blowing how much humans want to support each other, but they just don't always know how.
0: Yeah.
1: Yeah.
0: Yeah. Yeah, and they needed, because this wasn't just people losing some things, this was a whole school. So all of everything, you know, I've gone to pencils in my brain, you know, and all of the belongings that they bought to be able to survive living at school in a hostel situation.
1: Yeah.
0: You know, all of those things, and just being a teenage girl, you know, all the things that you might need.
1: Yeah.
0: You know, your routines in the mornings and things to feel okay about launching into the day, just all of that stuff.
1: Laptop, stationery, clothing.
0: Yeah.
1: The girls got sent clothing, shoes, all sorts of things. It was, you know, little cards made to them. One of the kuras, I think it was one of the primaries, got together and they found out the names of the girls. So they sent them individual cards and letters.
0: Oh, that's beautiful.
1: It was just amazing to watch so many different schools, not just Anglican schools, but all sorts of different ones just coming together and saying, what can we do? And that was the schools. But then, you know, like I said, with the old girls, you know, they just ramped up their support for the kura. The church was incredible.
0: Mm.
1: They came forth with laptops and other ways to support them. Mm. The doors that just got opened to try and help them in any way they could was lovely, because we lost our walls. We lost the things that made us feel safe.
0: Yeah.
1: But there was other spaces being made available to us all the time. And, yeah, it was a journey. It was such an adventure and a journey to be a part of, and still is.
0: Yeah, yeah.
1: So in a way

0: way the community came together is like scaffolding around the rebuilding of Hukariri, and not just literal building, but, you know, the lives and the things that were lost.
1: Yeah.
0: Yeah, amazing. Yep. Yeah. So how does it feel now? Big question.
1: It's new.
0: Mm.
1: It's a new version of what it was, and there's still some teething issues. But the girls are strong, and the girls are what makes the kura, and they're there, and that's all that counts.
0: Mm.
1: We have staff who want to be teachers. They want to be caretakers. They want to be supportive. We have amazing hostel staff who want to give all the aroha to support the girls and make sure they're okay.
0: Mm.
1: So it's new and it's good, and it's going to take a long time, but Hukariri is so strong.
0: Wow, that's amazing.
1: It is such a privilege to be a part of this kura.
0: Yeah.
1: And you know, TOT as well, but this kura, because it just keeps rising.
0: It's amazing.
1: Yeah.
0: Yeah. Was there something that was done on just recently on the third anniversary, is a way that that's remembered and captured in a way that honoured that strength that you've seen, the coming back together?
1: I believe that there was a karakia.
0: Nice.
1: Just to honour it.
0: Yeah. Lovely. Yeah. Nice.
1: Yeah.
0: So looking back during that whole time, what do you think, because you had a role to play in there, but you were also a person experiencing your own things, lots of things. So looking back, what do you think that you, and I use that word loosely, you, the girls, the staff, you know, the support staff around that as well, the leaders, anybody involved, what do you think was needed during that time?
1: It's a big question.
0: I know.
1: So I'm just trying to think of a good way of sort of defining it. But to me, it's a very fine balance between don't assume that you know what someone needs, but also don't ask them so much and overwhelm them.
0: Mm.
1: So I think it's just about being present and letting someone know that you're there.
0: Yeah.
1: The community let us know that they were there.
0: Mm.
1: And nothing got forced on any of us. Nothing got forced on any of the girls.
0: Mm.
1: We weren't told that this is what's going to fix you.
0: Mm.
1: It was just about ensuring that they had all the resources they needed to come back to some semblance of life. And we're not talking normality.
0: Mm.
1: We're talking semblance of routine, semblance of safety.
0: Mm.
1: And those are the things that I think need to always happen when these events happen.
0: Mm.
1: You know, whether it be through a huge event like Cyclone Gabrielle or through losing someone you love, it's that being there, supporting them, giving them aroha, but not trying to take the lead, not trying to force your own idea around what someone needs onto them, but ensuring that they have what they need and loving them as much as possible, keeping them safe, because right now their safety in those times isn't there. Mm. Their whole world has changed.
0: That's right.
1: You know?
0: Yeah.
1: They woke up to go to school one day, and then the next day they don't have a school.
0: Yeah, yeah, crazy. And you, as I said before, you can't plan for that. And it's that fine line of being able to, for people who are going through change, loss and grief, and any experience like that, the fine line between knowing what it is you need but also actually wanting other people to sort of see what you need, and like you said, without taking over. And I don't know, I know a lot of people ask us in our work, like, how do I help them, you know, and it's sort of like the grief, what not to do, or the grief, you know, one-on-one grief support for others, but it's working that out. And I think the key is relationship, and so recognizing the relationship that you have with that person or these people, and what it is that you see, that how you can be a support. And sometimes it's just physically being there and letting them know that, and maybe giving a cup of tea or buying toilet paper or whatever. But yeah, it is a fine line, and I think we're all trying to work out what the right thing to do is. Amazing.
1: Maybe it's a bit accepting that there is no right thing.
0: That's right.
1: But just show up.
0: Yeah.
1: Show up and be prepared to leave.
0: That's right.
1: If that's what's needed at that time, but just show up.
0: Just show up, yeah.

0: think you're right. I think that's great advice. Just really, as we are coming to an end of our time, it goes fast, eh?
1: Yeah, it does.
0: What hope do you think there is to find in shared experiences?
1: I sort of go back to the mantra.